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0: Sur ce temps, il t'en varie, t'en change de temps, sans montant du piquant, du saumon, du poignant, le patron nous dit non.
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3: Hello, Hilltop. My name is Nick Kennedy, and this is the KTQA concert calendar for May 4th through May 17th, 2026. And if you're listening to this over terrestrial radio, there's a good chance that you're also driving as well. No jokes or silliness here. Just a reminder to drive safely. Keep your phone in your pocket. Check your blind spots before changing lanes. Stop for pedestrians at all intersections. Don't tailgate. And for the love of all that is delicious and deep fried, stop driving ridiculously fast down residential streets. And yes, I consider streets like 6th, South 9th, South 11th, Ernest S. Brazil, South 15th, and MLK to be residential streets. People live there. People walk there. Slow the down. And on that last point, I am especially talking to members of the local constabulary. Whether or not there are lights or sirens on, it's a pretty common occurrence to see local cops speeding upwards of 20 over the limit down these streets. I really don't give a flying how many lives you cops think you save every day. What you are doing is reckless and unsafe. In my humble opinion, if city leadership had any guts at all, they'd hold local law enforcement to the same standard that they allow law enforcement to hold us to. I don't know about you, but if I get pulled over for doing 6 over the limit, I think the same should happen to our uniformed neighbors. And for the record, no, I didn't get pulled over recently. I think the last time I got pulled over was about 15 years ago, and that was for a burnt out headlight. I'm just really sick of seeing people tasked with keeping us safe, acting with impunity because they know they will face no consequences. Also, let's face it, a tiny 47-year-old French city car with only about 50 horsepower ain't breaking any speed records, so I don't have to worry about speeding. But enough talk about potentially hypocritical law enforcement culture. Let's see who's playing in Tacoma over the next couple weeks, shall we? On Thursday the 7th at Real Art, Palettes, All Hype, Summer Stars, and Everything's Fine. Doors at 7, show at 7:30. That one is all ages. At the Spanish Ballroom, Midnight Bourbon and Joel Astley. Doors at 6, show at 7. That is all ages. On Friday the 8th at the New Frontier, The Darts. No other info about any other bands playing on this night. Are there any other bands playing? No f***ing clue. Doors open at 8, show starts at 9. That one is 21 and over. Also on Friday, May 8th, Clear the Chaos, Absolutist, Ghosts of the Pacific, and Tharsis Rise at Real Art. Sorry, almost forgot to show the venue on that one. Doors at 6:30, show at 7. That one is all ages. On Saturday the 9th at the Airport, Joel Gibson Jr. with Hell on Wheels. Doors at 7, show at 8. That is 21 and over. At Real Art, Four Dead Seasons, Primordial Atrocity, Cryptoxic Mortality, Hostile Machines, and Kapala. Doors open at 7:30, show starts at 8, and that one is all ages. At Slice of Life Pizza down on Pacific Ave, Stargazy Pie, Mismanaged, Surreal, and Nimi. Doors open at 5 p.m., music starts shortly thereafter, and that one is all ages. On Sunday the 10th at the Spanish Ballroom, a matinee show, Mimosas for Mother's Day, featuring performances by Gina Bellevaux and Irina McLaren. Doors open at 1, show starts at 2, and that one is all ages. On Monday the 11th at Real Art, Verota, Godshell, Vanished, and Craxis. Doors at 6:30, show at 7, that one is all ages. On Wednesday the 13th at the Airport, Dazzling Killman with Yellfire and Ravenswood. Doors open at 7, show starts at 8. That one is all ages. At the Spanish Ballroom, Koto, Jazz, and Yokata. Doors at 7, show at 8. That one is all ages. On Thursday the 14th at the airport, Jizza featuring Funky Nomads. Doors at 7, show at 8. That is 21 and over. At Jazz Bones, Eel Salad, OK Tiger, and Stargazy Pie. Doors at 7, show at 8. That is 21 and over. On Friday the 15th at Jazz Bones, Dean Johnson and the Kimball Superstars are playing. Doors open at 7, music starts at 8. That is 21 and over. At Real Art, Grit City Punks presents Terror in Tacoma 2, featuring performances from Sunbather Die, Storm Boy, Anti-Summer, Downsize, and Surreal. Doors at 6:30, show at 7, that is all ages. At the Valley, Ace Inhibitor, Dum Dums, and Nick Millward from the band The Riff Brokers. Doors at 7, show at 8, that is 21 and over. On Saturday the 16th at the New Frontier, Juke Juke, Man Woman, and Mechanical Plague. Doors at 7, show at 8, and that is 21 and over. At Slice of Life Pizza, Hate Street, The Cassanos, The Proteges, and Honeyed. Doors at 6, show at 6:30, and that one is all ages. At the Valley, Heartless Sweetwater is playing at 8 p.m., that is 21 and over. And finally, on Sunday, the 17th of May at the Valley, Motorboat, The Slates, Land of Wolves, and The Prophets. Doors at 6, show at 7. That one is 21 and over. And that's all I got for you right now. 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

0: Everyone is astonished at the change in Morneo Mathaway since he was discovered. Everyone, that is, but me. They remember him as an unbathed and untalented Greenwich Village painter who began almost every second sentence with I and ended every third one with me. You see, I understand the change in him, because I was there the day he was discovered. We were talking about his discovery that day. I was sitting carefully balanced on the one wooden chair in his cold little Bleecker Street studio, because I was too sophisticated to sit in the easy chair.
1: Come on, Dave, take a comfortable seat.
0: Oh, no, Morneo, no. I know about that chair.
1: Now, what do you mean? It's the only comfortable chair in the room.
0: Yeah, I know, I know. Look at it. Broken down spring, very high in the front and low in the back.
1: Sure, it conforms with the position of the spine.
0: Yeah, sure, sure. And when you sit in it, things begin sliding out of your pockets. Loose change, keys, wallets, anything. What do you do, Morneo? Pay the rent on your studio with that easy chair?
1: Well, as a matter of fact, it is rather profitable.
0: Mm. And that's why I'll sit on the wooden chair, if you don't mind.
1: Oh, now, don't be bourgeois.
0: Well, I notice you always sit on the bed.
1: That's because I'm a good host.
0: I see. Well, how's the painting going?
1: Oh, great, great, fabulous.
0: You sell any paintings?
1: No. You know, Dave, I can't wait for the day when some dealer, some critic with an ounce of brain sees my work. I can't miss, Dave. I know I can't miss. I'm just too good. Sometimes I get frightened at how good I am. Why, it's almost too much talent for one man.
0: Well, there's always...
1: Not that it's too much talent for me. I'm big enough to carry it, fortunately. I'm large enough of soul.
0: Oh, good. I'm glad to hear it. Now, if you don't mind...
1: You know what I was thinking about this morning?
0: No, but to tell you the truth, I don't...
1: I was thinking about Picasso, Dave. Picasso and Rouen. I'd just gone for a walk through the pushcart area to have my breakfast.
0: You know, the old hand's quicker than the eyes. Yes, I know. I've seen you do it. You're the only man I know who can ask directions to Houston Street and fill his pockets full of bananas at the same time.
1: Oh, well, society owes the artist something.
0: Mm-hmm.
1: Anyway, I started to think about the art of modern painting. I think about that a lot, Dave. It troubles me.
0: You do, huh? Well, I...
1: I was thinking, who is really doing important work in painting today? Who is really an unquestionable great? I could think of only three names. Picasso, Rouault, and me.
0: Well, naturally.
1: Just three names, no more. Oh, it made me feel very lonely, Dave.
0: Yeah, well, I can see that, but
1: and then I asked myself, why is this so? Has absolute genius always been so rare? Why has my impending discovery been delayed so long? Oh, I've thought about it for a long time, Dave. I've thought about it humbly, carefully, because it's an important question, and this is the answer I came up with.
0: Don't bother waiting for the answer that Morneo came up with. It turned out to be a theory of aesthetics I'd heard at least a dozen times before from a dozen other painters in the village. Morneo was a bad painter, there was no question about it. I say that not only for my opinion. I've roomed with two modern painters and I've been married for a year to another, but... Well, for example, a friend of mine, a fine critic of modern art, took a look at one of Morneo's paintings which he hung over my fireplace in spite of my protests and just kind of stared slack-jawed.
2: What does he call that technique?
0: Well, he says it's smudge on smudge.
2: Well, I can believe it. Smudge on smudge, white on white. Non-objectivism, neo-abstractionism, call it what you like. There's nothing there, nothing. Well, it doesn't even have the interest of those paintings that chimpanzee did a couple of years ago. He's just another of those loud-mouthed, frowsy, frustrated dilettantes that infest the village. Why do you waste your time with him?
0: Well, for one thing, he lives right around the corner, and he's kind of colorful in his own sick way. And he does have one great talent.
2: It's not in painting.
0: No, no. Now, you see, I just get by as far as living expenses are concerned. Things like good paper to write on, good books for my library, I can't touch them. And sometimes the yearning gets too great. You know, a newly published collection by Wallace Stevens. Well, if I find one I want, I just go over to Morneo's and tell him about it.
2: He doesn't lend you money.
0: Oh, no, no, no. Now, you see, we go out to the bookstore and we come in separately. And then I start a conversation with the proprietor about some very expensive out-of-print item I'm thinking of ordering, and Morneo just says, "Don't mind me, I'm browsing." Well, that's the high side. I'm browsing.
2: Well, what happens?
0: Well, while I'm keeping the proprietor talking, Morneo snaffles the Stevens.
2: Isn't that just a little bit,
0: Oh, well, I intend to pay for them, of course, just as soon as I'm a little ahead.
2: Well, why does he do this for you?
0: Oh, well, I pay off. I go through the same routine at an art supply store so Morneo can get canvas and paint and brushes. Of course, I really have to pay for Morneo's browsing. I have to suffer through listening to him, and then my conscience bothers me.
2: Oh, it does.
0: Yes, you see, I intend to pay for my things, but I know he doesn't. And that's why my conscience bothers me. Well, here he was the day he was discovered, sitting in his room, and Mornell was running on about his own genius.
1: No, I can't be as unique as I feel. Other people must be born with a potential of such great talent, but it's destroyed in them before they can reach artistic maturity. Why? How? Well, let's examine the role that society plays in all of this.
0: What's that? You got a hi-fi set?
1: Nonsense. That's a crass materialistic concept that I should...
0: Something is happening. Hey, when did you put the purple lights in?
1: Purple? Oh, what's that?
0: Look, it's shimmering. It's coming right through the wall. It looks like a box.
1: We can't both be having an artistic vision. You're not the type.
0: No, I'm not, and I'm not drunk either. Look out, something's going to happen.
3: Mornell Mathaway?
1: Who are you? Where'd you come from?
3: You are Mornell Mathaway?
1: Yes.
3: My name is Glescu. I bring you greetings from 2487 A.D.
1: Oh,
0: 2487 A.D.?
3: I realize this is a difficult phenomenon for you to grasp entirely, but here I am. We will now indulge in the 20th century custom of shaking hands. Mr. Mornell Mathaway?
1: Oh, well, sure. Shake, yeah.
3: And you, sir?
0: Yeah, sure. I don't mind. Shake.
3: What a moment. What a supreme moment.
1: Oh, what do you mean, what a moment? What's so special about it? Are you the inventor of time travel?
3: Me, an inventor? No. Time travel was invented by Antoinette Ingeborg in... Well, that was after your time. It's hardly worth going into at the moment, especially since I only have half an hour.
0: Why half an hour?
3: The skin drum can only be maintained that long. The skin drum is, well, call it the transmitting device that enables me to appear in your period. There is such an enormous expenditure of power required that a trip into the past is made only every 50 years. The privilege is awarded as a sort of go-bell. I believe I have the word right. It is go-bell, isn't it? The award made in your time?
0: Well, you wouldn't mean Nobel by any chance, a Nobel Prize?
3: That's it, the Nobel Prize. A trip is awarded to outstanding scholars as a kind of Nobel Prize. Once every 50 years, the man selected by the Gardamax is the most preeminent, that sort of thing, you know. Up to now, of course, it's always gone to historians, or they frittered it away on the Siege of Troy and the first atom bomb explosion at Los Alamos, or the discovery of America, things like that. But this year...
1: Yes? Well, what kind of scholar are you?
3: I am an art scholar. My specialty is art history, and my special field in art history is...
1: What? What? What?
3: You, Mr. Mathaway. In my own period, I may say without much contradiction, I am the greatest living authority on the life and works of Mornell Mathaway. My special field is you.
1: Dave, did you hear that? Dave!
4: I heard.
1: Do you mean that I'm famous? That famous?
3: Famous. You, my dear sir, are beyond fame. You are one of the immortals the human race has produced.
1: That famous?
3: That famous. Who is the man with whom modern painting in its full glory is said to have definitely begun? Who is the man whose designs and color have dominated architecture for the past five centuries? Who is responsible for the arrangement of our cities, the shape of our artifacts, the texture of our clothing?
1: Me.
3: You. No other man in the history of art has exerted such a massive influence over design. To whom can I compare you, sir? To what other artist in history can I possibly compare you?
1: Rembrandt? Da Vinci?
3: Rembrandt and Da Vinci in the same breath as you. That's ridiculous. They lacked your universality, your taste for the cosmic.
1: Wow.
0: Mr. Glescu, excuse me. Do you happen to know of a poet named David Danziger? Did much of his work survive?
3: Is that you?
0: Yes, that's me. Dave Danziger?
3: Well, no. I don't think so. The only poet I can remember for this time and this part of the world is Peter Tebb.
0: Tebb? Never heard of him.
3: Then this must have been before he was discovered. But you see, I am an art scholar. Well, you see, checking my chronometer, I see my time is getting short. But it is an overwhelming delight for me to be standing in your studio, Mr. Mathaway, and looking at you at last in the flesh. I wonder if you would mind obliging me... with a small favor.
1: Oh, sure. You name it. Nothing's too good for you. What do you want?
3: I wonder, I'm sure you don't mind, could you possibly let me look at your painting? The one that you're working on at this very moment.
1: Well, sure. I have one right over here. Just, I'll pull the easel around. There you are. I intend to call this Figured Figurines Number 29.
3: Hmm? Oh, but this...
1: What's the matter?
3: Well, surely this... This isn't your work, Mr. Mathaway?
1: Yeah. It's my work, all right. Figured Figurines Number 29. Recognize it?
3: No, I do not recognize it, and that is a fact for which I am extremely grateful. Could I see something else, please? Something a little later.
1: Well, that's the latest. Everything else is earlier. Here, here, you might like this. Now, I call this Figured Figurines number 22. I think it's the best of my early period.
3: Oh dear. You know, well, this looks like a smears of paint on top of other smears of paint.
1: Right. Only I call it smudge on smudge. But you probably know all about that, being such an authority on me. And now, here we have Figured Figurines number 12.
3: Do you mind leaving these figurines, Mr. Mathaway? I'd like to see something of yours with color and form.
1: Well, I haven't done any real color work for a long time. Oh, wait a minute. Wait. I have one over here somewhere, an old canvas. I was going to paint over it. Here we are. This is one of the few examples of my mauve and mottled period that I've kept.
3: Oh, right. I can't imagine why. It's positively, it's... Oh, dear.
1: Oh, now, wait a minute. Let me show you some of my intestinal period. Ah, here. Here's a particularly good one. It's called Large Intestine Rampant. You like it?
3: Oh, please. I think I'd like to sit down.
1: Well, take the comfortable chair. And here's another one called Small Intestine Incisive. Oh, it's rather good, don't you think? I managed to avoid completely any definite line. You notice that?
3: I don't suppose you have a drink of Glafax. Oh, no, of course you don't. It hasn't been invented yet.
1: Now here's one that's bound to be great. It's one of my earlier smudge on smudges. It's called Fly Ash. Mm. I painted it by coating the canvas with slow-setting glue and leaving it out on the window for about 2.5 hours. Notice the delicate deposit of soot.
3: Oh, please. Please, Mr. Mathaway, please.
1: Oh, I've got lots more.
3: I don't understand this. All these canvases, this is obviously before you discover yourself and your true technique. But I'm looking for a sign, a hint to the genius that is to come, and I find...
1: Well, how about this one? Here.
3: Oh, please. Oh, take that away. Oh, dear. Oh, dear, no. Look, I'll have to leave soon. I don't understand this at all. Let me show you something here, gentlemen. Here, a pocket edition of the source book.
0: The complete paintings of Morneal Mathaway, 1928-1996. Were you born in 1928?
1: Yep. May 23rd, 1928.
3: Here, look at the first painting.
0: Well, that's beautiful. I mean, the color, that's incredible.
1: Oh, well, that stuff... Well, why didn't you tell me you wanted that kind of stuff?
3: You mean you have paintings like this, too?
1: No, not paintings. One painting. Oh, I did it last week as a sort of an experiment, but I wasn't satisfied with the way it turned out, so I gave it to the girl downstairs. Would you like to look at it?
3: Oh, yes. Very much.
1: Well, here, I'll just toss your book on the bed. Come on, it won't take a minute or two.

0: Oh, she isn't home.
1: I thought she'd be home now. Oh, I did so want you to see that painting.
2: I want to see it. I want to see anything that looks like your mature work. But time is getting short. The chronometer...
1: I'll tell you what. Anita here has a couple of cats that she asked me to feed when she's away for a while. So she's given me the key to her apartment. Suppose I, browse upstairs and get it.
3: But she...
1: Suppose I browse through my room and get it. Get it?
3: Oh, yeah. You go ahead and browse, sure.
2: Fine, but please hurry.
1: Oh, sure, I'll hurry. I won't take long browsing.
4: Well, that was it, the high sign. I'd seen Morneal Mathaway in action too many times as a shoplifter not to understand it. He was going upstairs to lift that book that he'd dropped on the bed. I knew he hadn't ever painted a picture like the one in the book, but he would now. Only he wouldn't paint them. He copied them. Well, I started talking automatically. You paint yourself, Mr. Glasgow?
2: No. Of course, I wanted to be an artist when I was a boy. I imagine every critic starts out that way, but I found it far easier to write about paintings than to do them. Once I began reading the life of Morneal Mathaway, I knew I had found my field. Not only do I empathize closely with his paintings, but he seems so much like a person I could have known and liked. That's one of the things that puzzles me. He's quite different from what I had imagined.
4: Yes, I'll bet he is.
2: Of course, history has a way of adding romance to an important figure.
4: Mm-hmm.
2: Oh, dear, I'm running out of time here. Do you think you'll be back with the key soon? I've practically no time left. I've just got to get upstairs to the time translator. I just can't wait. I'll have to hurry now. Oh, dear, I did want to see an original Mathaway. I did want to. Mr. Mathaway, I... Oh!
5: What's the matter?
2: The time translator, it isn't here. It's gone.
4: The book is gone, too.
2: And Mathaway, he stranded me here. He must have figured out that getting inside and closing the door made it return.
4: Yeah, he's a great figure. And he'll probably figure out a very plausible story to tell the people in your time to explain how the whole thing happened. Why should he work his head off in the 20th century when he can be an outstanding hero-worship celebrity in the 25th?
2: So what'll happen if they ask him to paint merely one picture?
4: Oh, he'll probably tell them he's already done his work and feels he can no longer add anything of importance to it. He'll no doubt end up giving lectures on himself. Don't worry. He'll make out. It's you I'm worried about. You're stuck here, aren't you? Are they likely to send a rescue party after you?
2: No. Every scholar who wins the award has to sign a waiver of responsibility in case he doesn't return. No, I'm stuck here. Tell me, is it very bad living in this period?
4: Well, not so bad. Of course, you'll need a social security card. And I don't know how you go about getting one at your age, and... Well, the immigration authorities may want to question you since you're sort of an illegal alien.
2: Oh, dear, that's awful.
4: Wait a minute. It needn't be. I'll tell you what. Morneal has a social security card. He had a job a couple of years ago. He keeps his birth certificate in that drawer along with his other papers. Now, why don't you just assume his identity? He'll never show you up as an imposter.
2: So do you think I could? Won't I be... won't his friends, his relatives...
4: No, he hasn't got any family, and I'm about the only friend he's got. You could get away with it. Maybe grow a beard and dye it blonde. Naturally, the big problem would be earning a living. Being a specialist on Mathaway and the art movements derived from him wouldn't get you set an awful lot right now.
2: But I could paint. I've always dreamed of being an artist. I don't have much talent, but there are all kinds of artistic novelties I know about, all kinds of graphic innovations that don't exist in your time. Surely that would be enough, even without talent, to make a living for me on some third or fourth-rate level.
4: It certainly was, but not on a third or fourth rate level. Mr. Glasgow, that is Morneal Mathaway, is the finest painter alive today and the unhappiest. After his last wildly successful exhibition, I remember he said to me,
2: "What's the matter with all these people praising me like that? I don't have an ounce of real talent in me. All my work is completely derivative. I've tried to do something, anything that was completely my own, but I'm so steeped in Mathaway that I can't seem to make my own personality come through. And those idiotic critics go on raving about me. And the work isn't even my own."
4: "Well, then whose is it?"
2: "Mathaway's, of course. We thought there couldn't be a time paradox. I wish you could read all the scientific papers on the subject. They fill whole libraries because it isn't possible, the time specialists argue, for a painting to be copied from a future reproduction and so have no original artist. But that's what I'm doing. I'm copying from that book by memory."
4: Look, Glasgow, that is Mathaway. Don't knock yourself out.
2: "But it's dishonest."
4: "No, it isn't. You're deliberately trying not to copy those paintings. You're working so hard at it that you refuse to think about that book or even discuss it. As a matter of fact, when I tried to get you to talk about it a little while ago, you couldn't actually remember it.
2: That's true. That's true.
4: You're the real Morneal Mathaway, and there's no paradox. You're actually painting those pictures. You're not copying them from memory.
2: I know in my heart that they're not mine.
4: All right, I'll forget it. Anyway, you're a much nicer guy than Mathaway ever was. And besides, a buck is a buck.
0: You have just heard X-1, presented by the National Broadcasting Company in cooperation with Galaxy Science Fiction Magazine, which this month features Lulu by Clifford D. Simak, a story which demonstrates that a spaceship should be a darb, a smasher, a pip, a beaut, but man all battle stations if it ever becomes a sweetheart of a ship. Galaxy Magazine, on your newsstand today. Tonight, X-1 has brought you The Discovery of Morneal Mathaway, a story from the pages of Galaxy written by William Ten and adapted for radio by Ernest Canoy. Featured in our cast were Leon Janney as Mathaway, Guy Repp as the critic, Wendell Holmes as Glescu, and Les Damon as Dave. Your announcer, Fred Collins. X-1 was directed by Daniel Sutter and is an NBC Radio Network production.

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I don't understand the things you say. 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I just don't understand.

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3: Milford! No, you must
4: get out of my boy. Way, Farnsworth.
3: Dollar!
5: Got
3: yeah,
5: him.
3: Get him away from that window! Don't
5: hey, you,
3: let
5: you.
3: Jump
5: hey,
3: into
5: up, no, no, no, you don't!
3: Let go of me! Let go of me, you fool!
5: No, no. There are better ways of making a big splash in life.
3: Get away!
5: Well, nice try, Sonny. Now pay attention to teacher. I didn't know I had it in me.
3: Oh, goodness gracious, Dollar. Did you have to hit him so hard? I hope you haven't killed him. He isn't too strong, you know.
5: Don't worry. There. Oh. Now, Mr. Farnsworth, would you mind telling me on whose head have I the dubious pleasure to be sitting?
3: Now that, sir, is Milford Brooks III. His policy with this company is in the amount of $2 million.
5: Wow.
3: Yes. And the boy seems bent on committing suicide. Dollar, I want you to stop him.
5: What do you want me to do? Threaten him with death?
3: Anything, anything. The conditions of his policy are such that we would be forced to meet with a claim in the event of his suicide. Oh, I say, Dollar, sitting on his head that way, aren't you in danger of smothering the boy?
5: Smothering him doesn't worry me, but these crew haircuts don't make very comfortable cushions. I'll move down a little. Now, there. Okay. So far, I know this kid is insured for $2 million and that his policy pays off on suicide. What else?
3: 1/2 hour ago, Milford Brooks walked into this office and changed the beneficiary in his policy.
5: Uh-huh.
3: Then, sir, he proceeded to demand, not request, mind you, but demand a loan of $500,000.
5: Quite a touch.
3: When I explained to him that there were no provisions for a loan in his policy, he threatened suicide.
5: Which would cost you $2 million. So all we have to do is keep him alive, huh?
3: And he's managed to make that no small problem. His choice of a new beneficiary is downright frightening. One of the most notorious gamblers in the East. His name is Hatcher, Harold Hatcher.
5: Ouch.
3: Oh, do you know him?
5: Sure. That kid's been a post office pinup boy for a lot of years.
3: Well, that's the situation. I'm engaging you to protect Milford Brooks' future. Dollar, I want you to protect the boy. Give him something to live for. You know, an interest in life.
5: An interest in life? Well, then, let's see. I know. Here. This should help.
3: What's that you got there?
5: Well, it's what's commonly referred to in the more successful of bachelor circles as my little black book.
3: Oh.
5: Well, now, let's see. Ruby? No. Her favorite expression is drop dead. Bernadine? No. She'd be the new beneficiary by midnight.
3: Oh, dear.
5: Now, here. Here's the one. Butter. Say, Farnsworth, would you mind passing me that phone? The one with the long cord?
3: Oh, no.
5: Lie still, Buster. My little friend here is showing signs of life.
3: Here you are. Maybe you should let him breathe a bit more.
5: Don't worry. He'll be all right. Hello. Oh, hello. I want to call New York. Yeah. Hudson, 24292.
3: Dollar, you're not thinking of taking this boy to New York, are you?
5: Well, I'm going there myself. You want me to keep an eye on him, don't you? Now, don't fret, Farnsworth. All is not lost.
3: You do worry me, sitting on his chest that way.
5: Hello? Hello, Butter? This is Johnny. Yeah, I'll be in town tonight. I want to see you. Now, look, here's what I want you to do. Yes, yes, it's all right to say over the telephone. Now, I want you to reserve a table at the hatchery in my name for 10 o'clock tonight. Will you do that? Okay, I'll see you at your apartment in a few hours. But, honey, I can't make it any earlier. I'm sitting up on a sick friend. Okay, goodbye.
3: I'm not sure that I agree with your methods.
5: Huh?
3: Ow! What's the matter? Did he hit you?
5: Hit me? He bit me.
1: Expense account, item 3. Liquor, $18. Keeping Milford Brooks III peaceful seemed to be the immediate problem. And a bottle of rare old brandy seemed to be the immediate answer. I poured most of it into him, and by the time he started to tick again, he'd gone through the unusual process of going to sleep sober and waking up enchanted. I loaded him into my car, and we headed for New York. As we passed through New Haven, he opened one eye, looked up, saw the Yale Bowl, and gave 3 cheers for old Eli.
2: Ray, Ray, Ray,
1: Ray. Oh, old Yale would sure be proud of you. Why anybody would want to insure you for $2 million is more than I can figure.
2: My daddy loved me very much, and my mother loved me very much.
1: Now, that's nice.
2: And not only that, but I love somebody very much. And not only that, but I hate somebody very much.
1: That's interesting.
2: You know something? Next to one other guy, I hate you more than anybody else.
1: Oh, here, lover boy, it's the cocktail hour again. Time for your bottle. Rolling along the Merritt Parkway, I felt very much alone with my thoughts. And believe me, they weren't very pleasant company. The way it stacked up for me, Brooks had built up a fat gambling debt with Harold Hatcher and had been forced into making him his beneficiary. The suicide threat that he was holding over the insurance company was a little tougher to figure. Unless he was trying to finance a trip for himself to get away from the man with a murder motive, Hatcher. My hungry little mind nibbled away on those unsavory morsels of food for thought all the way to Butter's apartment.
2: Hey. Hey, where are you taking me? I want to go to New York.
1: If you don't behave, Buster, I'll punch your ticket.
4: Johnny, darling, welcome to New York.
2: Well, that's the fastest trip I ever had.
1: Quiet.
4: Well, where did you find this?
1: In a box of Cracker Jack. Let us in, dear.
4: I don't know about you. Some men bring me flowers, some bring me candy. What do you bring me? A boiled owl in a Brooks Brothers suit.
2: Pleased to meet you.
1: Yeah, let's trot him into the bedroom, honey.
4: He'd look more at home in the bathtub. Let me pull down the cup.
1: All right. Now, come on, Buster. Lie down.
2: Charm, charm, charm.
1: That kid's liquor sure can hold him.
4: How long have you been playing nursemaid to this bottle baby?
1: Get behind that bar, sweet, and I'll tell you all about it.
4: Sure. Horrible examples don't seem to bother you, do they?
1: If you knew how that guy has been bothering me.
4: What did he do to you?
1: Well, let's just say he put the bite on me. Gosh, the river sure does look pretty tonight.
4: Bourbon and soda?
1: Now, please, anything but brandy. I've been sniffing that second hand all the way from Hartford. Butter, see that big boat out there?
4: Mm-hmm.
1: Oh, I sure would like to be on it. With you, sailing off to faraway romantic places.
4: Get with it, darling. That's the 125th Street Ferry.
1: Oh.
4: Here's your drink. Come on now. Tell Butter all about it.
1: So, friend Bourbon and I proceeded to tell her all about it. It wasn't easy. Everything about her kept flagging down my train of thought. The longer she looked at me, the less I wanted of Milford Brooks III. And the more I wanted of beautiful Butter I, and only. She was a sympathetic listener to my story until I gave her the answer to her first and only question.
4: And where do I fit into all this?
1: Well, baby, I thought you understood. My job is to give this poor misguided boy something to live for. That's you.
4: Well.
1: Now, honey, hold everything. Don't go getting your corn all popped. You misunderstand. I really mean it. I thought if he'd just got to look at you and realize that things like you exist,
5: Why, you'd make any man glad to be alive. Oh, come on now, Butter. Melt a little. I wouldn't let anything happen to you. You know that.
4: Did I hurt you?
5: Oh, no. I'm getting used to it. People have been taking pokes at me all day.
4: I'm sorry.
5: Ah, that's better.
4: You want some more bourbon?
5: I want some more you.
4: Well, help yourself.

0: Honey, it's getting late. Let's make this the last drink.
1: Mm. What time is it?
0: Oh, it's 20 to 10. Oh. My reservation at the hatchery is for 10. Here.
1: Thanks. Cigarette? Oh, empty. Some more out in the other room. I'll get them.
0: I'd love to get you on a slow boat to China.
1: Johnny!
0: Oh, I'm coming.
1: He's gone.
0: What? Well, he can't be.
1: But he is. The window's wide open.
0: Oh, the fire escape. What a smart guy I am. Trading 3 drinks of bourbon for $2 million on the hoof. Oh, that's the biggest bar check I ever picked up.

0: That's a big bar check for anyone to pick up. As a matter of fact, it's a bigger bar check than you've ever heard of anyone picking up before. And that should give you an idea of what to expect in the second act as you follow this new CBS series starring Dick Powell in the title role, yours truly, Johnny Dollar.
1: Well, nobody could say I wasn't working fast. I'd only been in town for an hour, and I'd already succeeded in losing Milford Brooks III. I spent another hour of his all-too-short life expectancy unsuccessfully shaking down the neighborhood for him. And then, feeling very much like a bloodhound that had flunked his sniffing exam, I went back to Butter's apartment.
2: No luck, Johnny.
1: Oh, sure. Plenty of luck. All bad.
2: Is there anything I can do to help?
1: A kiss for luck.
2: What are you going to do?
1: Nothing. Just a little phone call.
3: Police headquarters.
1: This is Johnny Dollar. Give me missing persons.
3: Any particular one?
1: Don't be a wise guy. Lieutenant Fisher.
3: Yes, sir. Lieutenant Fisher.
1: Fisher, this is Johnny Dollar.
3: Hello, Dollar. Who'd you lose?
1: One man, my mind, and if I'm not careful, my professional reputation. The guy's name is Brooks, Milford III. Got anything on him?
3: Hold on.
1: All right.
2: Don't look at me like that. It wasn't all my fault.
3: Dollar?
1: Yeah?
3: We haven't found him yet, but we think we know where he is.
1: Huh?
3: The Hudson River. At 11:15 tonight, his top coat, complete with identification, was found taking a ride on the 125th Street Ferry.
1: Oh. Anything else?
3: Nothing much. A package of matches was found under the coat, monogram. You don't happen to know anybody whose initials are H.H., do you?
1: H.H.?
3: Yeah.
1: There's always Horace Hite.
3: Wise guy.
1: Thanks, Fisher. I'll check back with you later.
3: I'll be here.
1: H.H., Harold Hatcher.
2: What are you mumbling about? Bad news?
1: Looks like about $2 million worth. They found Milford's coat on the 125th Street Ferry.
2: You and your faraway romantic places.
1: Very funny. I'll see you later, honey, and maybe about 11. Expense account, item 4. Nightclubs. $28. Harold Hatcher's hatchery was in a cellar under a hotel, but the prices were high enough to raid a penthouse. The club was draped in too much satin, its lady customers in too little. The decor was French provincial, the music was Brazilian, and the food was from Dixie. The drinks looked weak and the waiters looked strong. All in all, the joint was a sight for sore eyes, for making them sore. The only pretty thing in the place was a blonde. She came strolling up to my table, her hips unconsciously sending subtle little messages back to the rumba band. She opened her mouth, slid her tongue over her lower lip, and let a few warm, soft words slide out.
4: Looking for someone?
1: Well, you'll do until the real thing comes along. Sit down.
4: Thanks. I won't have a drink.
1: Well, I didn't ask you.
4: My name is Janelle.
1: Janelle? Wow, that's a nice name.
4: I understand you were asking about Mr. Hatcher.
1: Well, I asked if he was in. The waiter said he wasn't. Do you know him?
4: More than somewhat. What do you want to see him about?
1: A mutual friend, Milford Brooks.
4: Uh-huh. I know most of the quiet clothes boys around here, so you aren't a cop. You don't look like the type that would be a society friend of the Brooks family, so what are you?
1: I'll ignore that. Is Hatcher around?
4: He might be.
1: Well, then come on. Where's his office?
4: The top of those stairs.
1: Can I expect any trouble getting in?
4: You won't have any trouble.
1: How do you know?
4: Because Harold sent me down here to look you over.
1: Oh.
4: I think you're all right.
1: So, I've won myself the good housekeeping seal of approval, huh?
4: Keeping a house with you would meet with my approval.
1: I ran for my life at a slow walk up the stairs. When I located the door to Hatcher's office, I knocked once and went in.
5: Come on in.
1: Thanks. So I'm Johnny Dollar. I was hired by East Coast Underwriters to protect the interest of a kid named Milford Brooks III.
5: Now, what's that supposed to mean to me?
1: You know him, don't you?
5: Well, he isn't exactly one of my boozing buddies.
1: How much money does he owe you?
5: Yeah, we've got him on the books for a few bob wine.
1: They picked up his top coat tonight on the 125th Street Ferry. He wasn't in it. It might have been suicide, or it might have been a knockover made to look like a suicide. What's your choice?
5: What do you get off asking me about my choice?
1: Where were you between 11 and 11:30 tonight?
5: What's it to you?
1: Now, I thought you might like to rehearse some answers. The law will be asking some questions real soon now.
5: I don't know why I should tell you, but I was driving around in my car, getting some air.
1: Oh, now, you'll have to do better than that. They found one of your match folders under Brooke's coat.
5: You're out of your mind. Let me ask you. The kid owed me a couple of $100,000. You think I'm going around knocking off my own assets?
1: Hatcher, I don't know whether you're stupid or bright.
5: Don't worry about it. I know.
1: What about that insurance policy?
5: What insurance policy?
1: Now, look, Hatcher, we're big boys. We both know that changing a beneficiary in an insurance policy is a legal transaction. That means witnesses. That means it isn't secret.
5: What are you talking about?
1: But you and East Coast Underwriters and I know all know that Brooks made you the beneficiary in his policy and that you stand to come into $2 million when they fish out his body.
5: I don't know anything about it.
1: Motives don't come much bigger.
5: I'm telling you, this is all news to me, and you and nobody else is going to make me move off that story.
1: I feel the same about mine. It doesn't take a genius to know that Brooks didn't love you $2 million worth. There's only one logical reason for his making you the beneficiary. You forced him into it. Who'd believe anything else?
5: Who cares? They'd have to prove it. And, brother, that can't be done. Now, how would you... Yeah. Okay, Rocky, thanks for the news. Take the inspector into the bar and buy him a drink. I'll be right down. Dollar, did you turn me in?
1: They're here, huh?
5: Yeah.
1: No, I didn't turn you in. I'm not a cop. Here, have a cigarette.
5: Thanks. Here's a light. Well, come on. Maybe they just want to sell me some tickets to the policeman's ball.
1: For a guy in a hot spot, Hatcher was certainly a cool customer. I followed him out of the office, down the stairs, and back into the club. Janelle was sitting there right where I'd left her. And I thought to myself, now there's a gal who should never sit down. She looks so pretty standing up.
5: Janelle, buy Mr. Dollar a drink. I have to go play 20 questions with some fellas in the bar.
4: Sure, baby. Anything you say. Anything.
5: I'll see you, Dollar.
1: Yeah.
4: How'd you make out?
1: Well, you can never tell about a guy like that. He's a smart boy, strong, silent type.
4: Wouldn't talk, huh? A real close-mouth act. About what?
1: Oh, just a little doodad. $2 million life insurance policy.
4: Wait a minute. That young Brooks kid?
1: That's right.
4: I knew it. Tried to tell him he'd get into trouble, but he wouldn't listen to me.
1: Oh, you knew about it, huh? I suppose you also know what was behind it.
4: Sure, Milford owed him some money. A lot of money. It's in writing.
1: What kind of writing?
4: The personal note that Brooks was going to get back if he made Harold beneficiary.
1: Well, where is this note?
4: Do I look like the kind of girl who'd put the finger on her boyfriend?
1: You look like the kind of girl who'd do anything if she wanted to.
4: Thanks. I'll give you a slight hint. It's in his office. You'll find it in the inside pocket of one of his suits in the wardrobe. What are you waiting for? I'll watch the bar.
1: Nothing, sweetheart. Nothing at all. Whatever her reasons, Mr. Harold Hatcher's little female playmate was trying awful hard to send him up on a murder rap. And I was going to try awful hard not to let her down. Back in Hatcher's office, I found myself alone in a room with a telephone. And being a guy who can never resist a free call, I unleashed the magic wonders of the AT&T.
6: This better be you, Johnny Dollar.
1: Shh, quiet, Butter. I've only got a few seconds.
6: It seems that's all you ever have for me. Now, if you
1: Look, Angel, just another hour. I'll get you a nice present.
6: I don't care if you're another century. And as for presents, the last one you brought me was a drunk, and you even let him get away from me. Good night.
1: Life presents a gloomy picture ever downward toward the tomb. Having wasted those few precious moments of an already misspent youth, I decided I'd better get on my pony before Mr. Hatcher showed up. I found Milford Brooks' personal note in one of Hatcher's suits, all right. As a matter of fact, I found something in all his suits. A great big glimmer of light. Expense account, item 5. Taxi fare, $10. I left the office in a hurry, Janelle at her table and Hatcher at his bar. I got out of the club and into a taxi parked a half block down the street. There, I waited until my favorite suspect left the hatchery and piled into another cab, and off we went. On a chase that would have made Ben-Hur look like a plowing bee. We skittered over to Lexington and headed uptown. It At 72nd, the cab turned right and pulled to a stop. My driver was on his toes, and his toes were on his brake. We stopped, too, half a block behind.
7: You want us to wait, huh?
1: No, here you are. Keep the change.
7: Hey, thanks.
1: It was a garage that belonged to a residence on the parallel street a block away. The living quarters upstairs were dark enough to look interesting. I indulged in a bit of genteel breaking and entering. Entering that old barn didn't take much breaking. I crept up the stairs. It sounded like they were left over from an old ghost story. And so did the first voice I heard when I stopped halfway up.
8: We've got to be careful, especially about that Johnny Dollar. Are you sure he didn't follow you?
1: That voice sounded awfully dry to be coming from a guy who supposedly had spent most of the night snoozing in the bottom of the Hudson River. It was Mildred Brooks III. Get up on your feet, Brooks.
8: Well, now, wait a minute.
1: I started this thing slugging you, and I might as well finish it the same way.
9: Leave him alone.
1: Now, pull in the claws, Angel. And sit on his lap.
9: You hard-footed hick. I'll kill you.
8: Get off of me. I should have known better than to get mixed up with a low-class female like you.
9: Why, you punk?
1: Now, hold it. We pushed the lady around enough, Brooks.
8: Tell me to be careful, will you? Why didn't you think of that before you led him here?
9: Wipe your nose, little boy.
1: Now, don't you go getting fat-headed, gorgeous. Neither one of you are exactly what I'd call masterminds. When you planted that match folder on a little boy Blue Blood's topcoat on the ferry boat, you both should have been more careful.
4: You think so?
1: You bet I think so. If I were planning a piece of evidence to incriminate Mr. Harold Hatcher, I would have left a cigarette lighter. I found one in the pocket of every suit he owns back there in his closet in the club. It wasn't hard to figure out that that guy never carries a book of matches.
8: What do you want?
1: I'm only interested in one thing. Saving the insurance company $2 million. And Buster, I think you've done it for me.
8: Dollar, I...
1: This is insurance fraud. It has been ever since you put on that fake suicide attempt. Trying to extort $500,000 out of the company.
8: Dollar, wait a minute.
1: Now, come on. We're leaving.
10: You heard him, Dollar.
9: Harold.
8: Hatcher.
10: He said, wait a minute. He wants to talk.
1: Yeah, everybody wants to get in on the act. How did you get here?
10: When the police in this town think maybe a guy's jumped off a ferry boat and nobody's seen him do it, they check the counters on the turnstiles at each end. In the case of Brooks, as many people got off that boat as got on.
1: Well, it makes sense. They'd hardly hold a guy because somebody lost a topcoat.
11: How did you know we were here?
10: You know me, baby. You never go any place I don't know about. Okay, Brooks, you felt like talking. Now I feel like listening. Get it up.
8: Well, I don't know what you mean.
1: I know what you mean, Hatcher. One, he gave you a big, fat $2 million motive for murder. And two, he did his best to make it look like you did murder him with that broken-down match cover plant on the ferry boat. It's just that simple.
10: And you, baby?
11: Harold, please.
10: You put him up to it, didn't you, you cheap little muscler? Trying to get rid of me, will you?
11: No, Harold!
1: Now, calm down, Hatcher. You don't need any gun around here. They're tame.
10: Well, maybe I'm not. Since so many people have gone to so much trouble to hand me a nice, easy way to make $2 million, maybe I'll just go ahead and make it. I'll show these amateurs how these things are really done. Come on, Brooks. How'd you like to go for a nice, cool half a ferry boat ride?
8: No, Hatcher. No. Look, it's her fault. I'll give you anything
10: you want. You're wrong, sonny boy. You're going to give me everything.
8: No. No. You can't. Let me out of here!
1: Brooks bolted for the door. Hatcher snapped a shot at him. And I hit Hatcher with a do-or-die tackle from behind. The gun flew out of his hand.
10: No, you don't.
1: I beat him to it and swung it straight into his skull. Half the people in the room were lying there bleeding. Brooks from gunshot, Hatcher from gun butt. Janelle and I stood there panting. But believe me, not for each other. We stood that way until the police arrived.

0: Dollar, it's beyond me. I sent you out to protect the life of a very important policyholder, and now where are we? Standing in a hospital corridor, worrying about whether he's going to live or die.
1: As far as I'm concerned, Mr. Farnsworth, you're only half right. I'm just standing in a hospital corridor.
0: Oh, Dollar, you're heartless.
1: Well, if you'd been bitten where he bit me, you wouldn't care if he lived or died either. I'm getting out of here.
0: Well, where are you going?
1: It'll be explained in my expense account under miscellaneous expense. Oh, don't fall over when you come to an item for
0: $318. $318? For what?
1: Not for what, Farnsworth. For whom? Expense account total. And it all adds up to a little matter of $1,182.23. Which you may say, Mr. Farnsworth, is a lot of money for one man to spend in 2 days. But you must bear in mind that the amount at stake was $2 million. And you know the price of steak these days. It might comfort you to know that I just returned from the hospital. Brooks was strong enough to make a full statement, which you will find enclosed. This in itself should prove sufficient to establish evidence of attempted fraud against your company, allowing you to immediately avoid his policy. It boils down to one sentence, to wit. Brooks and Janelle wanted to get rid of Hatcher so that they could live happily ever after. Knowing those two, they never had a chance. And oh yes, that that miscellaneous item, the one for $318, it was a bracelet for a certain party who made this special investigation for me very special. Oh, if you want a receipt for this item, I'll send you a lock of her hair. Yours, truly, Johnny Dollar.

0: So, with the final signature on his expense account, Dick Powell as Johnny Dollar has just closed the books on his first adventure in this new CBS series. The script for tonight's broadcast was written by Paul Dudley and Gil Dowd, and the music was created and conducted by Dick Arant. The entire production was under the direction of Tony Leader. Be sure to tune in again next week when the expense account covers Special Investigation Singapore, another unusual adventure starring Dick Powell in...
1: Yours, truly, Johnny Dollar.
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1: I'm an insurance investigator. My name is Johnny Dollar.
2: What?
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3: Milford! No, you must
4: get out of my way, Farnsworth.
3: Dollar!
4: Get
3: him away from that window! Don't
5: hey, you!
3: Jump.
5: Hey, no, you don't!
4: Let go of me! Let go of me, you fool!
5: No, there are better ways of making a big splash in life.
4: Get away!
5: Well, nice try, Sonny. Now pay attention to teacher. I didn't know I had it in me.
4: Oh, goodness gracious, Dollar. Did you have to hit him so hard? I hope you haven't killed him. He isn't too strong, you know.
5: Don't worry. There. Now, Mr. Farnsworth, would you mind telling me on whose head have I the dubious pleasure to be sitting?
4: That, sir, is Milford Brooks III. His policy with this company is in the amount of $2 million.
5: Wow.
6: Yes.
4: And the boy seems bent on committing suicide. Dollar, I want you to stop him.
5: What do you want me to do? Threaten him with death?
4: Anything. The conditions of his policy are such that we would be forced to meet with a claim in the event of his suicide. Oh, I say, Dollar, sitting on his head that way, aren't you in danger of smothering the boy?
5: Smothering him doesn't worry me, but these crew haircuts don't make very comfortable cushions. I'll move down a little. Now, there. Okay. So far, I know this kid is insured for $2 million and that his policy pays off on suicide. What else?
4: 1/2 hour ago, Milford Brooks walked into this office and changed the beneficiary in his policy.
5: Uh-huh.
4: Then, sir, he proceeded to demand, not request, mind you, but demand a loan of $500,000.
5: Quite a touch.
4: When I explained to him that there were no provisions for a loan in his policy, he threatened suicide.
5: Which would cost you $2 million. So all we have to do is keep him alive, huh?
4: And he's managed to make that no small problem. His choice of a new beneficiary is downright frightening. One of the most notorious gamblers in the East. His name is Hatcher, Harold Hatcher.
5: Ouch.
4: Oh, do you know him?
5: Sure. That kid's been a post office pinup boy for a lot of years.
4: Well, that's the situation. I'm engaging you to protect Milford Brooks' future. Dollar, I want you to protect the boy. Give him something to live for. You know, an interest in life.
5: An interest in life? Well, then, let's see. I know. Here. This should help.
4: What's that you got there?
5: Well, it's what's commonly referred to in the more successful of bachelor circles as my little black book.
4: Oh.
5: Well, now, let's see. Ruby? No. Her favorite expression is drop dead. Bernadine? No. She'd be the new beneficiary by midnight.
4: Oh, dear.
5: Now, here. Here's the one, butter. Say, Farnsworth, would you mind passing me that phone? The one with the long cord?
4: Oh, no.
5: Lie still, Buster. My little friend here is showing signs of life.
4: Here you are. Maybe you should let him breathe a bit more.
5: Don't worry. He'll be all right. Hello. Oh, hello. I want to call New York. Yeah. Hudson, 24292.
4: Dollar, you're not thinking of taking this boy to New York, are you?
5: Well, I'm going there myself. You want me to keep an eye on him, don't you? Now, don't fret, Farnsworth. All is not lost.
4: You do worry me, sitting on his chest that way.
5: Hello? Hello, Butter? This is Johnny. Yeah, I'll be in town tonight. I want to see you. And look, here's what I want you to do. Yes, yes, it's all right to say over the telephone. Now, I want you to reserve a table at the hatchery in my name for 10 o'clock tonight. Will you do that? Okay, I'll see you at your apartment in a few hours. But, honey, I can't make it any earlier. I'm sitting up on a sick friend. Okay, goodbye.
4: I'm not sure that I agree with your methods.
5: Huh?
3: Ow!
4: What's the matter? Did he hit you?
5: Hit me? He bit me.
1: Expense account, item 3. Liquor, $18. Keeping Milford Brooks III peaceful seemed to be the immediate problem. And a bottle of rare old brandy seemed to be the immediate answer. I poured most of it into him, and by the time he started to tick again, he'd gone through the unusual process of going to sleep sober and waking up enchanted. I loaded him into my car, and we headed for New York. As we passed through New Haven, he opened one eye, looked up, saw the Yale Bowl, and gave 3 cheers for old Eli.
2: Ray, Ray, Ray,
1: Ray. Oh, old Yale would sure be proud of you. Why anybody would want to insure you for $2 million is more than I can figure.
2: My daddy loved me very much, and my mother loved me very much.
1: Now, that's nice.
2: And not only that, but I love somebody very much. And not only that, but I hate somebody very much.
1: That's interesting.
2: You know something? Next to one other guy, I hate you more than anybody else.
1: Oh, here, lover boy, it's a cocktail hour again. Time for your bottle. Rolling along the Merritt Parkway, I felt very much alone with my thoughts. And believe me, they weren't very pleasant company. The way it stacked up for me, Brooks had built up a fat gambling debt with Harold Hatcher and had been forced into making him his beneficiary. The suicide threat that he was holding over the insurance company was a little tougher to figure. Unless he was trying to finance a trip for himself to get away from the man with a murder motive, Hatcher. My hungry little mind nibbled away on those unsavory morsels of food for thought all the way to Butter's apartment.
2: Hey. Hey, where are you taking me? I want to go to New York.
1: If you don't behave, Buster, I'll punch your ticket.
6: Johnny, darling, welcome to New York.
2: Well, that's the fastest trip I ever had.
1: Quiet.
6: Well, where did you find this?
1: In a box of Cracker Jack. Let us in, dear.
6: I don't know about you. Some men bring me flowers, some bring me candy. What do you bring me? A boiled owl in a Brooks Brothers suit.
2: Pleased to meet you.
1: Yeah, let's trot him into the bedroom, honey.
6: He'd look more at home in the bathtub. I'll need to pull down the cover.
1: All right. Now, come on, Buster. Lie down.
2: Charm, charm, charm.
1: That kid's liquor sure can hold him.
6: How long have you been playing nursemaid to this bottle baby?
1: Get behind that bar, sweet, and I'll tell you all about it.
6: Sure. Horrible examples don't seem to bother you, do they?
1: If you knew how that guy has been bothering me.
6: What did he do to you?
1: Well, let's just say he put the bite on me. Gosh, the river sure does look pretty tonight.
6: Bourbon and soda?
1: Now, please. Anything but brandy. I've been sniffing that second hand all the way from Hartford. Butter, see that big boat out there?
6: Mm-hmm.
1: Oh, I sure would like to be on it. With you, sailing off to faraway romantic places.
6: Get with it, darling. That's the 125th Street Ferry.
1: Oh.
6: Here's your drink. Come on now. Tell Butter all about it.
1: So, friend Bourbon and I proceeded to tell her all about it. It wasn't easy. Everything about her kept flagging down my train of thought. The longer she looked at me, the less I wanted of Milford Brooks III, and the more I wanted of beautiful Butter I, and only. She was a sympathetic listener to my story until I gave her the answer to her first and only question.
6: And where do I fit into all this?
1: Well, baby, I thought you understood. My job is to give this poor misguided boy something to live for. That's you.
6: Well.
1: Now, honey, hold everything. Don't go getting your corn all popped. You misunderstand. I really mean it. I thought if he'd just got a look at you and realize that things like you exist,
5: Why, you'd make any man glad to be alive. Oh, come on now, Butter, melt a little. I wouldn't let anything happen to you, you know that.
6: Did I hurt you?
5: Oh, no, I'm getting used to it. People have been taking pokes at me all day.
6: I'm sorry.
5: Ah, that's better.
6: You want some more bourbon?
5: I want some more you.
6: Well, help yourself.

0: Honey, it's getting late. Let's make this the last drink.
1: What time is it?
0: Oh, it's 20 to 10. Oh. My reservation at the hatchery is for 10. Here.
1: Thanks. Cigarette? Oh, empty. Some more out in the other room, I'll get them.
0: I'd love to get you on a slow boat to China.
1: Johnny!
0: Oh, I'm coming.
1: He's gone.
0: What? Well, he can't be.
1: But he is. The window's wide open.
0: Oh, the fire escape. What a smart guy I am. Trading 3 drinks of bourbon for $2 million on the hoof. Oh, that's the biggest bar check I ever picked up.

0: That's a big bar check for anyone to pick up. As a matter of fact, it's a bigger bar check than you've ever heard of anyone picking up before. And that should give you an idea of what to expect in the second act as you follow this new CBS series starring Dick Powell in the title role, yours truly, Johnny Dollar.
1: Well, nobody could say I wasn't working fast. I'd only been in town for an hour, and I'd already succeeded in losing Mildred Brooks III. I spent another hour of his all-too-short life expectancy unsuccessfully shaking down the neighborhood for him. And then, feeling very much like a bloodhound that had flunked his sniffing exam, I went back to Butter's apartment.
2: No luck, Johnny.
1: Oh, sure. Plenty of luck. All bad.
2: Is there anything I can do to help?
1: A kiss for luck.
2: What are you going to do?
1: Nothing. Just a little phone call.
3: Police headquarters.
1: This is Johnny Dollar. Give me missing persons.
3: Any particular one?
1: Don't be a wise guy. Lieutenant Fisher.
3: Yes, sir. Lieutenant Fisher.
1: Fisher, this is Johnny Dollar.
3: Hello, Dollar. Who'd you lose?
1: One man, my mind, and if I'm not careful, my professional reputation. The guy's name is Brooks, Milford III. Got anything on him?
3: Hold on.
1: All right.
2: Don't look at me like that. It wasn't all my fault.
3: Dollar?
1: Yeah?
3: We haven't found him yet, but we think we know where he is.
1: Huh?
3: The Hudson River. At 11:15 tonight, his top coat, complete with identification, was found taking a ride on the 125th Street Ferry.
1: Oh. Anything else?
3: Nothing much. A package of matches was found under the coat, monogram. You don't happen to know anybody whose initials are H.H., do you?
1: H.H.?
3: Yeah.
1: There's always Horace Hite.
3: Wise guy.
1: Thanks, Fisher. I'll check back with you later.
3: I'll be here.
1: H.H., Harold Hatcher.
2: What are you mumbling about? Bad news?
1: Looks like about $2 million worth. They found Milford's coat on the 125th Street Ferry.
2: You and your faraway romantic places.
1: Very funny. I'll see you later, honey, and maybe about 11. Expense account, item 4. Nightclubs. $28. Harold Hatcher's hatchery was in a cellar under a hotel, but the prices were high enough to rate a penthouse. The club was draped in too much satin, its lady customers in too little. The decor was French provincial, the music was Brazilian, and the food was from Dixie. The drinks looked weak and the waiters looked strong. All in all, the joint was a sight for sore eyes, for making them sore. The only pretty thing in the place was a blonde. She came strolling up to my table, her hips unconsciously sending subtle little messages back to the rumba band. She opened her mouth, slid her tongue over her lower lip, and let a few warm, soft words slide out.
4: Looking for someone?
1: Well, you'll do until the real thing comes along. Sit down.
4: Thanks. I won't have a drink.
1: Well, I didn't ask you.
4: My name is Janelle.
1: Janelle? Wow, that's a nice name.
4: I understand you were asking about Mr. Hatcher.
1: Well, I asked if he was in. The waiter said he wasn't. Do you know him?
4: More than somewhat. What do you want to see him about?
1: A mutual friend, Milford Brooks.
4: Uh-huh. I know most of the quiet clothes boys around here, so you aren't a cop. You don't look like the type that would be a society friend of the Brooks family, so what are you?
1: I'll ignore that. Is Hatcher around?
4: He might be.
1: Well, then come on. Where's his office?
4: The top of those stairs.
1: Can I expect any trouble getting in?
4: You won't have any trouble.
1: How do you know?
4: Because Harold sent me down here to look you over.
1: Oh.
4: I think you're all right.
1: So, I've won myself the good housekeeping seal of approval, huh?
4: Keeping a house with you would meet with my approval.
1: I ran for my life at a slow walk up the stairs. When I located the door to Hatcher's office, I knocked once and went in.
5: Come on in.
1: Thanks. I'm Johnny Dollar. I was hired by East Coast Underwriters to protect the interest of a kid named Milford Brooks III.
5: Now, what's that supposed to mean to me?
1: You know him, don't you?
5: Well, he isn't exactly one of my boozing buddies.
1: How much money does he owe you?
5: Well, we've got him on the books for a few bob. Why?
1: They picked up his top coat tonight on the 125th Street Ferry. He wasn't in it. It might have been suicide, or it might have been a knockover made to look like a suicide. What's your choice?
5: What do you get off asking me about my choice?
1: Where were you between 11 and 11:30 tonight?
5: What's it to you?
1: I thought you might like to rehearse some answers. The law will be asking some questions real soon now.
5: I don't know why I should tell you, but I was driving around in my car getting some air.
1: Oh, now, you'll have to do better than that. They found one of your match folders under Brooks' coat.
5: You're out of your mind. Let me ask you. The kid owed me a couple of $100,000. You think I'm going around knocking off my own assets?
1: Hatcher, I don't know whether you're stupid or bright.
5: Don't worry about it. I know.
1: What about that insurance policy?
5: What insurance policy?
1: Now, look, Hatcher, we're big boys. We both know that changing a beneficiary in an insurance policy is a legal transaction. That means witnesses. That means it isn't secret.
5: What are you talking about?
1: But you and East Coast Underwriters and I know all know that Brooks made you the beneficiary in his policy and that you stand to come into $2 million when they fish out his body.
5: I don't know anything about it.
1: Motives don't come much bigger.
5: I'm telling you, this is all news to me, and you and nobody else is going to make me move off that...

0: For a guy in a hot spot, Hatcher was certainly a cool customer. I followed him out of the office, down the stairs, and back into the club. Janelle was sitting there right where I'd left her. And I thought to myself, now there's a gal who should never sit down. She looks so pretty standing up.
1: Janelle, buy Mr. Dollar a drink. I have to go play 20 questions with some fellas in the bar.
2: Sure, baby. Anything you say. Anything.
1: I'll see you, Dollar.
0: Yeah.
2: How'd you make out?
0: Well, you can never tell about a guy like that. He's a smart boy, strong, silent type.
2: Wouldn't talk, huh? A real close-mouth act. About what?
0: Oh, just a little doodad. $2 million life insurance policy.
2: Wait a minute. That young Brooks kid?
0: That's right.
2: I knew it. Tried to tell him he'd get into trouble, but he wouldn't listen to me.
0: Oh, you knew about it, huh? I suppose you also know what was behind it.
2: Sure. Milford owed him some money. A lot of money. It's in writing.
0: What kind of writing?
2: The personal note that Brooks was going to get back if he made Harold beneficiary.
0: Well, where is this note?
2: Do I look like the kind of girl who'd put the finger on her boyfriend?
0: You look like the kind of girl who'd do anything if she wanted to.
2: Thanks. I'll give you a slight hint. It's in his office. You'll find it in the inside pocket of one of his suits in the wardrobe. What are you waiting for? I'll watch the bar.
0: Nothing, sweetheart. Nothing at all. Whatever her reasons, Mr. Harold Hatcher's little female playmate was trying awful hard to send him up on a murder rap. And I was going to try awful hard not to let her down. Back in Hatcher's office, I found myself alone in a room with a telephone. And being a guy who can never resist a free call, I unleashed the magic wonders of the AT&T.
3: This better be you, Johnny Dollar.
0: Shh, quiet, Butter. I've only got a few seconds.
3: It seems that's all you ever have for me. Now, if you
0: Look, Angel, just another hour. I'll get you a nice present.
3: I don't care if you're another century. And as for presents, the last one you brought me was a drunk, and you even let him get away from me. Good night.
0: Life presents a gloomy picture ever downward toward the tomb. Having wasted those few precious moments of an already misspent youth, I decided I'd better get on my pony before Mr. Hatcher showed up. I found Milford Brooks' personal note in one of Hatcher's suits, all right. As a matter of fact, I found something in all his suits. A great big glimmer of light. Expense account, item 5. Taxi fare, $10. I left the office in a hurry, Janelle at her table and Hatcher at his bar. I got out of the club and into a taxi parked a half block down the street. There, I waited until my favorite suspect left the hatchery and piled into another cab, and off we went. On a chase that would have made Ben Hur look like a plowing bee. We skittered over to Lexington and headed uptown. At 72nd, the cab turned right and pulled to a stop. My driver was on his toes, and his toes were on his brake. We stopped, too, half a block behind.
4: You want us to wait, huh?
0: No, here you are. Keep the change.
5: Hey, thanks.
0: It was a garage that belonged to a residence on the parallel street a block away. The living quarters upstairs were dark enough to look interesting. I indulged in a bit of genteel breaking and entering. Entering that old barn didn't take much breaking. I crept up the stairs. It sounded like they were left over from an old ghost story. And so did the first voice I heard when I stopped halfway up.
6: We've got to be careful, especially about that Johnny Dollar. Are you sure he didn't follow you?
0: That voice sounded awfully dry to be coming from a guy who supposedly had spent most of the night snoozing in the bottom of the Hudson River. It was Milford Brooks III.
7: Get up on your feet, Brooks.
6: Now, wait a minute,
7: I started this thing slugging you, and I might as well finish it the same way.
8: Leave him alone, you...
7: Now, pull in the claws, Angel. And sit on his lap.
8: You hard-footed hick. I'll kill you.
6: Get off of me. Huh? I should have known better than to get mixed up with a low-class female like you.
8: Why, you punk?
7: Now, hold it. We've pushed the lady around enough, Brooks.
6: Tell me to be careful, will you? Why didn't you think of that before you led him here?
8: Wipe your nose, little boy.
7: Now, don't you go getting fat-headed, gorgeous. Neither one of you are exactly what I'd call masterminds. When you planted that match folder on a little boy Blue Blood's topcoat on the ferry boat, you both should have been more careful.
2: You think so?
7: You bet I think so. If I were planning a piece of evidence to incriminate Mr. Harold Hatcher,

0: I would have left a cigarette lighter. I found one in the pocket of every suit he owns back there in his closet in the club. It wasn't hard to figure out that that guy never carries a book of matches.
1: What do you want?
0: I'm only interested in one thing. Saving the insurance company $2 million. And Buster, I think you've done it for me.
1: Dollar, I...
0: This is insurance fraud. It has been ever since you put on that fake suicide attempt. Trying to extort $500,000 out of the company.
1: Dollar, wait a minute.
0: Now, come on. We're leaving.
2: You heard him, Dollar.
3: Harold.
1: Hatcher.
2: He said, wait a minute. He wants to talk.
0: Yeah, everybody wants to get in on the act. How did you get here?
2: When the police in this town think maybe a guy's jumped off a ferry boat and nobody's seen him do it, they check the counters on the turnstiles at each end. In the case of Brooks, as many people got off that boat as got on.
0: Well, it makes sense. They'd hardly hold a guy because somebody lost a topcoat.
3: How did you know we were here?
2: You know me, baby. You never go any place I don't know about. Okay, Brooks, you felt like talking. Now I feel like listening. Get it up.
1: Well, I don't know what you mean.
0: I know what you mean, Hatcher. One, he gave you a big, fat $2 million motive for murder. And two, he did his best to make it look like you did murder him with that broken-down match cover plant on the ferry boat. It's just that simple.
2: And you, baby?
3: Harold, please.
2: You put him up to it, didn't you cheap little muscler? Trying to get rid of me, will you?
3: No, Harold!
0: Now, calm down, Hatcher. You don't need any gun around here. They're tame.
2: Well, maybe I'm not. Since so many people have gone to so much trouble to hand me a nice, easy way to make $2 million, maybe I'll just go ahead and make it. I'll show these amateurs how these things are really done. Come on, Brooks. How'd you like to go for a nice, cool half a ferry boat ride?
1: No, Hatcher. No. Look, it's her fault. I'll give you anything
2: you want. You're wrong, sonny boy. You're going to give me everything.
1: No. No. You can't. Let me out of here!
0: Brooks bolted for the door. Hatcher snapped a shot at him. And I hit Hatcher with a do-or-die tackle from behind. The gun flew out of his hand.
2: No, you don't.
0: I beat him to it and swung it straight into his skull. Half the people in the room were lying there bleeding. Brooks from gunshot, Hatcher from gun butt. Janelle and I stood there panting. But believe me, not for each other. We stood that way until the police arrived.

0: Dollar, it's beyond me. I sent you out to protect the life of a very important policyholder, and now where are we? Standing in a hospital corridor, worrying about whether he's going to live or die.
1: As far as I'm concerned, Mr. Farnsworth, you're only half right. I'm just standing in a hospital corridor.
0: Oh, Dollar, you're heartless.
1: Well, if you'd been bitten where he bit me, you wouldn't care if he lived or died either. I'm getting out of here.
0: Well, where are you going?
1: It'll be explained in my expense account under miscellaneous expense. Well, don't fall over when you come to an item for
0: $318. $318? For what?
1: Not for what, Farnsworth. For whom? Expense account total. And it all adds up to a little matter of $1,182.23. Which you may say, Mr. Farnsworth, is a lot of money for one man to spend in 2 days. But you must bear in mind that the amount at stake was $2 million. And you know the price of steak these days. It might comfort you to know that I just returned from the hospital. Brooks was strong enough to make a full statement, which you will find enclosed. This in itself should prove sufficient to establish evidence of attempted fraud against your company, allowing you to immediately avoid his policy. It boils down to one sentence, to wit. Brooks and Janelle wanted to get rid of Hatcher so that they could live happily ever after. Knowing those two, they never had a chance. And oh yes, that that miscellaneous item, the one for $318, it was a bracelet for a certain party who made this special investigation for me very special. Oh, if you want a receipt for this item, I'll send you a lock of her hair. Yours, truly, Johnny Dollar.

0: So, with the final signature on his expense account, Dick Powell as Johnny Dollar has just closed the books on his first adventure in this new CBS series. The script for tonight's broadcast was written by Paul Dudley and Gil Dowd, and the music was created and conducted by Dick Arant. The entire production was under the direction of Tony Leader. Be sure to tune in again next week when the expense account covers Special Investigation Singapore, another unusual adventure starring Dick Powell in...
1: Yours, truly, Johnny Dollar.
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I hear the wind blow, I hear the wind blow. It seems to say,

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0: Welcome. Come in. I'm Tammy Grimes. Some years ago, it was popular to say that in every relationship, there is one who loves and one who is loved. You don't hear that dubious axiom so much of late. Instead, you hear the equally uncertain postulate that the earth is divided into the givers and the takers, which, in the hidden channels of our feelings, contains the same sediment of truth. Given two people, there will always be one who offers love and one who accepts it.
1: I don't know what they're talking about.
2: Darling, relax. Just take it easy.
1: Stanley, I wouldn't do such a thing.
2: I know.
1: I'm not a thief.
2: Of course you're not.
1: But somebody saw me do it.
2: Well, whoever somebody is wrong.
1: You believe me, don't you? I swear.
2: Honey, you don't have to swear anything. I believe you, and I love you, and because I love you, I believe you.
0: Our mystery drama, Mind Over Mind, was written especially for the Mystery Theater by Elspeth Eric and stars Jada Rowland. I'll be back shortly with Act One. This is a love story. Rather a strange, a bizarre love story, you may conclude before we are through. But a love story nevertheless. Probably there never was a love story that did not contain elements of the strange, the bizarre. For love itself is strange and contains elements of the bizarre, the incredible, as everyone who has ever loved or been loved very well knows. Our story's title is Mind Over Mind. Itself an odd name for a story.
3: What is she like?
4: I don't know her all that well.
3: Do you know her?
5: Kind of.
3: What does that mean?
5: Well, I never dated her or anything like that.
3: Mm-hmm. Did you date her?
4: Me? Certainly not.
3: I just asked. If you didn't date her or anything like that, what did you do?
5: I walked her home once or twice.
3: Which?
5: What?
3: Was it once or twice you walked her home?
5: I think it was twice I walked her home.
3: Where does she live?
5: Ridgeland Avenue, between Elmwood and Euclid.
3: With her husband? Well, does anybody know?
4: I don't know.
3: You?
5: There was a man sitting on the porch the times I walked her home. He got up and kissed her. Now, I don't know if he was her husband or her... not her husband.
3: You didn't think to ask her?
5: Well, how could I ask her?
3: I mean, when you saw her again...
5: Well, it wasn't any of my business. How could I ask her? I told you, I didn't know her that well. Gee whiz.
3: Okay. All right, now. Now, I don't suppose you know if she's married.
4: Well, I told you, I don't. I don't go around prying into people's private lives. None of my business. What they do away from here.
3: So far, we've come up with zilch. Nobody knows anything about, what's the name?
5: Dorothy.
4: Dorothy Brent.
3: Nobody knows anything about Dorothy Brent, except she lives on Ridgeland Avenue between Elmwood and Euclid with a man who may or may not be her husband. Anybody want to add anything to that?
5: I don't.
4: And I can't. I would if I could. But I can't.
3: Yeah. All right. So, let's get her in here.
4: Go easy on her, will you?
5: She's a very nice girl.
3: That remains to be seen, doesn't it?
4: No, she really is. When you meet her, you'll see what we mean.
3: All right. So get her in here.
4: Jerry, will you? You know her better than I do.
5: But when she finds out, she'll hate me. Dorothy? Dorothy?
6: Oh, hi, Jerry.
5: Getting ready to go home?
6: Yeah. Have to put a roast in the oven.
5: Ooh, a roast, huh? Living high these days.
6: Oh, I wouldn't say that exactly.
5: Gosh, my wife hasn't bought a roast since I can't remember when.
6: I don't do it too often. Like once a year. See you tomorrow, Jerry.
5: Dorothy, wait a minute, will you?
6: I really ought to get going.
5: I was supposed to tell you something.
6: What?
5: Mr. Treadway wants to see you in his office.
0: See me? What about?
5: Search me. I mean, he'll tell you.
0: He didn't tell you?
5: Oh, he didn't have to.
0: You mean you know?
5: In a way.
0: Well, what is it?
5: I'd rather Mr. Treadway would tell you.
0: I haven't been in Mr. Treadway's office since the day he hired me.
5: Yeah. Let's go, shall we?
0: That was a year ago.
5: Yeah. Come on, okay? He's waiting for you. He asked me to come out and get you.
0: Okay.
5: Dorothy, I think you should know. I think I should tell you.
0: Know what? Tell me what?
5: Mr. Treadway isn't alone. There's somebody with him.
0: Who?
5: Just somebody who wants to talk to you.
0: What about?
5: Listen, I didn't want to tell them, I swear, but when they asked me, I had to.
0: Had to what? Tell them what?
5: Oh, what I saw. I had to tell them what I saw. I had to.
0: Jerry, what's wrong with you?
5: I didn't want to. Here we are. Now, remember, Dorothy, they asked me, and I had to tell them. And try not to hate me, okay?
3: Who is that guy, that Jerry character?
4: Hey, Jerry Bissinger, his name is. He's one of the tellers.
3: Yeah, I gathered that.
4: Jerry has the desk right next to Dorothy.
3: I know that. I mean, what kind of a guy is he?
4: Well, he's been with the bank for 5 years. I hired him myself.
3: Is he reliable?
4: Well, I say so, yes. But then I thought Dorothy was.
3: Wasn't given to flights of imagination. Seeing things.
4: No, I don't think so. But, something like this happens and you wonder, what do you really know about anybody? I mean, really know.
3: Yeah, makes you wonder, all right.
4: Jerry?
7: Yes, it's me, Mr. Treadway. It's us.
4: Well, come in. Come on in, both of you. Come in. Go ahead, sit down. Well, hello, Miss Brent. Will you take this chair?
0: Thank you, Mr. Treadway.
4: Please, permit me to introduce... This is Detective Sergeant Hobbs, Dorothy.
3: Hello, Miss Brent.
0: Detective?
4: Yes, sit down here, Dorothy.
3: I got a few questions to ask you, if you don't mind.
0: No, I don't mind.
3: You work here?
0: Yes, of course I do. I'm a teller.
3: Now, you work next to Mr. Bissinger here, don't you?
0: Usually I do.
3: Now, you were working next to Mr. Bissinger yesterday, weren't you?
0: In the morning I was. Then after lunch...
3: In the morning is what I'm talking about. 10 a.m. In the morning. Now, you were working next to Mr. Bissinger, right?
0: That's right.
3: And at 10 a.m., a man came into the bank and walked up to your window. Man wearing a blue baseball cap. Remember that?
0: Well, no, I don't actually.
3: He shoved a note at you. And you gave him $500.
0: Shoved a note?
3: Maybe it looked to you like a withdrawal slip.
5: That's what it looked like to me.
0: Jerry.
3: Is that what it looked like to you, Miss Brent? Or was it a note ordering you to turn over $500?
0: I don't know what you're talking about.
4: It's not that we blame you for giving the man the money. It's just too bad you didn't tell us, but... Well, if you can tell us now what the note said...
3: If you will produce the note.
0: There isn't any note. There wasn't any man. Nothing happened like what you're saying.
3: Miss Brent, Mr. Bissinger saw the whole thing.
4: Well, at first, he couldn't believe what he was seeing, but when the computer showed $500 missing...
3: He remembered what he had seen.
0: He didn't see anything. Tell them, Jerry. You didn't see anything like that. Tell them.
5: But I did, Dorothy. I couldn't believe my eyes, but then later I realized that what I couldn't believe I saw, I really did see.
0: Don't you think I'd have told somebody? Do you think I'd have let somebody walk out with $500 without telling anybody? Walk out with the bank's money just like that?
4: Well, we thought maybe you were too frightened to say anything.
3: Maybe the man threatened you.
5: Maybe he had a gun.
0: There wasn't any man.
3: Miss Brent, if we could just see the note.
0: There wasn't any man, and there wasn't any note. And none of this happened. Oh, Stanley, it was awful.
1: just awful. Mr. Treadway and Jerry and this detective, they wouldn't believe me. They believed Jerry. Jerry, of all people, he doesn't even know me.
2: It's all right now, honey. It's all right.
1: No, it isn't all right. It's terrible.
2: No, it'll all get straightened out, sweetheart.
1: But nothing like that ever happened. There wasn't any such man. And there wasn't any note. I never gave anybody any money. You believe me, don't you?
2: Whatever you say, honey, I believe you.
1: Oh, you're so wonderful, Stanley.
2: No, I'm not. I just love you, that's all.
1: Oh, that's everything.
2: What's going to happen with this thing? Huh?
1: I don't know. They didn't say anything about it. They keep thinking the note will show up.
2: They do?
1: Of course it won't, because there isn't any note.
2: Well, after a while, they'll give up.
1: They will, won't they?
2: Well, of course they will, honey. So don't worry about it.
1: I'll try not to.
2: There. Feel sleepy?
1: Oh, no, not a bit.
2: Come on, put your head down on the couch.
1: I feel like I'll never be able to sleep again.
2: You will. Believe me, you will. That's it. Come on, put your head down.
1: Oh, you won't do any good.
2: Oh, no, yes, it will. Believe me, it will.
1: Okay. I believe you.
2: That's it. Now, want me to give you a little massage, hmm?
1: Would you?
2: Sure, I would. Sure. Now, how's that?
1: Wonderful. Why would Jerry say something like that?
2: Forget Jerry.
1: We were never what you'd call friends.
2: Don't think about him.
1: I never knew he hated me.
2: Forget him.
1: And Mr. Treadway? I always thought he liked me all right.
2: Oh, the heck with Mr. Treadway.
1: He gave me my job.
2: Forget him.
1: Okay, I will.
2: Just think about me and go to sleep. That's it. That's it. You're getting sleepy, aren't you? Sure you are. Sure you are.
0: A loving couple, wouldn't you say? A tender scene? A delicate exchange of devotion and dependency? But we have only completed the first act of our story. There are two more acts to follow, in which we will explore in more detail the complexities of this relationship. As of now, it would appear to be one of gentle love. Who knows? We'll come back shortly with Act Two. Is our Dorothy an innocent, naive child? Is Stanley an adoring, gullible lover? Is Jerry a malevolent influence in both their lives? And is the apparently mild but forceful Mr. Treadway only an observer to the interplay of forces which he can neither control, influence, or even comprehend? And our detective sergeant, Mr. Hobbs, what of him? Perhaps we will progress a bit further in our investigation of all these people as we listen to Act Two.
4: Listen, Jerry. Maybe it really was a withdrawal slip.
5: Oh, it was, Mr. Treadway. I'd recognize one of those any place. I see enough of them. It really was one.
4: Well, they couldn't have been a regular customer at the bank.
5: I never saw him before.
4: Well, that doesn't prove anything.
5: I've been here 5 years, Mr. Treadway. That ought to mean something. I mean... Probably the only reason I looked up is because I'd never seen him before.
4: And it doesn't follow that there was anything written on the withdrawal slip. It could have been, well, you know, a regular transaction.
5: Well, of course, that's what I thought it was. Only she gave him the money right away. I mean, she didn't consult the records or anything. She just handed it over.
4: $500, yeah.
5: Then, when the computer showed $500 missing at the end of the day, that's when I connected the whole thing with Dorothy and the man in the baseball cap.
4: Yeah, you certainly made out a case for it, Jerry.
5: I don't see why she keeps on saying it never happened.
4: She's coming in today, any minute now.
5: Maybe I better get out.
4: No. I want you here. Detective Hobbs will be here, too, and also he's bringing somebody.
5: Who?
4: You know, he didn't want to tell me, so I just didn't urge it. Excuse me just a minute, will you? Mr. Treadway here. Oh, yes. Well, ask him to come in. The both of them. Oh, and when Miss Brent arrives, send her right in. Thank you.
5: Well, Mr. Treadway?
4: Yes, Detective Hobbs. Come in, sir. Come in.
3: Mr. Bissinger, at the right name?
5: Yes, hello. How are you?
3: I'm just fine, thank you. I would like you to meet to the...
6: Mr. Treadway, your secretary said to come right in.
4: Oh, yes, Miss Brand. Please do, come in. And please close the door, will you, please? Now, come over here and sit down, will you?
6: I hope I'm not late or anything.
3: Well, I was just about to introduce Miss Treadway, Miss Dorothy Brent, Mr. Bissinger. This is Dr. Haywood.
5: How are you?
4: Yes, good to know you.
6: Doctor?
3: I hope you don't object, Miss Brent. Dr. Haywood is attached to the police department.
6: I don't understand what he's doing here.
5: I thought perhaps I could be of help.
6: Help who?
5: Well...
6: Help me?
5: Possibly.
6: I don't need any help.
5: Well, neither do I.
6: Now, Jerry...
5: I know what I saw, Dorothy.
6: No, you don't, Jerry. Because nothing like what you say happened really happened. I don't know why you're doing this to me. I've never done you any harm. I don't know why you should try to hurt me. I suppose you have your reasons. Maybe I hurt you sometime without even knowing it. If I did, I wish you would tell me, and maybe we could straighten it out. But we're never going to get anywhere if you keep on telling these lies.
5: They are not lies. I saw what I saw, and that's what I told Mr. Treadway and the detective here. Now, I haven't got anything against you, but I know what I saw.
2: All right, now, hold on there.
5: I know what I saw.
6: You didn't see anything.
2: All right, now, let's everybody take it easy.
5: You tell her to take it easy, Doctor.
2: Both of you take it easy, okay? Now, Mr. Bissinger... Would you be good enough to tell me what you've already told Detective Hobbs and Mr. Treadway? Would you do that for me? Just tell me briefly what you saw.
6: He didn't see anything, Doctor.
2: Bear with me, Miss Brent. Will you do that? Just be patient, and maybe we can get to the bottom of this very perplexing situation, which I'm sure causes you a lot of pain.
6: Yes, it does.
2: So... Let's allow Mr. Bissinger to proceed. All right?
6: All right. But he didn't see anything because there was nothing to see.
2: Go ahead, Mr. Bissinger.
5: Well, it was yesterday morning about 10 o'clock, Doctor. A little before, a little after, but about 10 a.m. This man walked up to Dorothy's station. He had on a blue baseball cap. Now, you don't see too many of those. But these days, you know, people wear anything they feel like wearing. So, he shoved this piece of paper under the plastic window, and Dorothy opened the cash drawer and took out five $100 bills and handed them to him. He took them and walked out.
2: That's all?
5: That's all. And I didn't think anything about it. I thought a little bit about it because we usually don't hand out that much money without checking to see if the depositor has that much in his account. But I figured she probably knew him, so I forgot about it. Until the computer showed 500 missing, and then I remembered.
2: Did you know the man, Mr. Bissinger?
5: Never saw him before in my life, Doctor.
2: About this piece of paper?
5: That was a withdrawal slip. It was pink. And that's the color of our withdrawal slips. Deposits are green.
2: Isn't it possible? The man in the baseball cap was a regular depositor and simply walked in to take out $500.
4: Let me answer that, Doctor.
2: Yes, Mr. Treadway?
4: No withdrawal slip in that amount has turned up.
2: Well, does anyone have a theory as to why Miss Brent handed over the $500? If she did.
5: She did. She did. And I've got a theory if nobody else has. I think the man was a bank thief. I think he wrote on the withdrawal slip that she should turn the money over to him or he'd kill her. Shoot her, maybe.
2: Did he have a gun?
5: I couldn't see from where I was standing.
2: Did Miss Brent seem frightened?
5: Oh, I don't know. See, I didn't bother to look because at that point it never entered my head that anything peculiar was going on. That came later when the computer showed
2: up. I think I've got the picture. Now,
0: Miss Brent, I'm sure you want to say something.
6: No.
0: No?
6: I've already said it. Nothing like that ever happened.
0: Do you remember handing out five $100 bills to a man in a blue baseball cap?
6: There wasn't any such man.
0: But Mr. Bissinger says he saw him.
6: He couldn't have.
0: And he says he saw you give the man five $100 bills.
6: He couldn't have because I didn't. I don't know why he wants to make trouble for me. I don't know why he hates me. I don't know what I've ever done to him that he should want to make...
5: Dorothy, you've got me all wrong.
6: That's all right, Jerry. I know you think you're telling the truth. I know that. Because basically, you're honest. Anyway, I've always thought so. But this time, you're wrong. Because nothing like what you've just said ever happened. Now, I'd like to go home, please.
4: Hey, Doctor.
0: Let her go home, Mr. Treadway.
6: Thank you very much. I need to be with somebody who believes me.
4: Now, we'll be in touch, Dorothy.
6: You know where to reach me. I expect I'll be home most of the time from now on.
4: I feel sorry for that girl. I don't know why, but I do.
5: Gee, well, so do I.
4: It's none of my business, but would a lie detector do any good?
5: Lie detector?
3: Nah, I don't know about that.
5: Why should I take a lie detector test? I'm telling the truth. I got no reason not to tell the truth.
4: Well, I only
5: meant... I'll tell you what. I'm sorry I got mixed up in this thing in the first place. I should have known better. You try to do the right thing, and what do you get? An invitation to take a lie detector test. Let a machine decide if you're telling the truth. Well, no thanks. Not for me.
4: No. There seems to be a contradiction between what you say and what she says.
5: So let her take a lie detector test. I'm telling the truth.
4: But she says she is.
5: So let her prove it.
4: Doctor Hayward.
0: Huh? What?
4: What do you think?
0: Yes. I feel sorry for her, too.
4: No, I mean, what do you think about a lie detector test?
5: Well, not for me. I won't take one. There is no reason why I should.
4: Doctor, what about a lie detector test for Miss Brent?
0: Lie detector test? Oh, no, I don't think so. Not too reliable, those tests. No. It's obvious. The poor girl is in a trance.
4: A trance?
0: A trance-like state. Would be more accurate. It's a little like somnambulism, sleepwalking. Not precisely like, because the subject isn't asleep. No. She is in a trance state. Probably she was yesterday, too.
6: To start dinner, Stanley.
5: No, there's no rush. You tired?
6: Mostly I'm cold.
5: Here, want your sweater?
6: Yeah, hand it to me, will you?
5: Right, here you are. Here, let me help you on with it, honey. Now, were they mean to you over at the bank, huh?
6: Not mean, exactly. The doctor was quite nice. I liked him, but he doesn't believe me either. Oh, thanks, honey. Well, that feels good.
5: Want me to button it up for you, huh?
6: I can do it. Stanley, they just don't believe me. None of them.
5: Well, they just don't know what a wonderful girl you are the way I do.
6: Anyway, you believe me.
5: You bet I do. Want me to answer that?
6: No, I will. Hello?
8: Hey, Miss Brent? Dorothy?
6: Yes?
8: Hey, this is Mr. Treadway, Dorothy. At the bank?
6: Yes, Mr. Treadway.
8: And I hope we weren't too hard on you this morning.
6: That's all right.
8: Now, you have to understand we're all very confused about this whole thing.
6: I do understand.
8: Well, we even talked about the possibility of a lie detector test.
6: Okay.
8: Did you say...
6: I said okay.
8: You wouldn't mind?
6: Why should I mind?
8: Well, Mr. Bissinger minded. He kicked up quite a fuss about it.
6: That's because he's not telling the truth.
8: Well, actually, the doctor says lie detector tests are not too reliable. He wants to see you again.
6: Who does?
8: The doctor does.
6: I don't think I want to see him.
8: You don't?
6: I told him everything. I don't see why he'd want to see me again.
8: Well, he has an idea. I mean, I wish you would see him again, Dorothy. As a favor to me.
6: I'm sorry, Mr. Treadway, but I don't think I can do that. I'd like to do it as a favor to you. But frankly, I'm sick of this whole thing, and I don't want to go on with it. Good night. That's that. The doctor wants to see me again, but I don't want to. You heard what I said, Stanley?
2: Yes, I think you're absolutely right. You feel okay, honey?
6: I feel cold, kind of.
2: You want me to turn the heat up?
6: That's not a bad idea.
2: Yeah, no sooner said than done.
6: Stanley!
2: What is it?
6: Look! Look what I found in the pocket of my sweater.
2: What is it?
6: It's a withdrawal slip.
2: You mean it?
6: This is the sweater I had on yesterday.
2: Dorothy, do you think that...
6: Stanley, call Mr. Treadway and tell him I'll see the doctor. Go on, call him. And tell him I've got the note. Tell him Jerry Bissinger must have been right.
2: What does the note say?
6: Nothing. Not a thing. It doesn't say anything.
0: Now what do you think of our cast of characters? To which another has been added in the person of Dr. Hayward. Is he the deus? Ex machina, who will solve the mystery of conflicting testimonies? Or will he muddy the waters even further? We'll be back shortly with the concluding act of Mind Over Mind. Dorothy has denied the truth of Jerry's contention that she had turned over $500 to a man who handed her a note at her teller's window. And then she discovers evidence that Jerry could have been right. In the pocket of her sweater, she finds a withdrawal slip, the very sort of paper Jerry claimed the note to have been written on. But complications have developed. The small slip of paper holds no message whatsoever, no writing of any kind.
8: I feel bad about this, Doctor.
2: Trust me, Mr. Treadway.
8: Yeah, she was so positive and so calm about it, so serene. Now, I have to tell you, I believe the girl.
2: So do I.
8: You do? You mean you don't believe Jerry Bissinger?
2: No, that's not what I mean.
8: Oh, well, then you don't believe the both of them.
2: Yes, I can. And yes, I do.
8: Sounds like you've got something up your sleeve, Dr. Hayward.
2: Well, you could say that.
8: Doctor? Oh, excuse me. Yes? Oh, yeah, ask her to come in, please. She's here.
2: Good. Mr. Treadway, I'd like to be alone with her. Now, after the preliminaries, could you make up some excuse to leave?
8: Yes, I suppose I could. Well, Dorothy, hello.
6: Hello, Mr. Treadway.
8: You know Dr. Hayward, of course.
6: Oh, Dr. Hayward.
2: I am so glad you decided to come back, Dorothy.
6: I had to. I found this in the pocket of my sweater.
2: Oh, may I see it?
6: It was the same sweater I was wearing yesterday.
2: This is a withdrawal slip.
6: I know.
2: But it's blank. There's nothing written on it at all.
6: I know.
8: I have some things to attend to, so if you'll please excuse me.
2: Yes, of course, we will excuse you.
6: Couldn't you stay, Mr. Treadway?
2: It's better if you leave us alone, Dorothy.
6: But I...
2: He'll come back, Dorothy.
8: I'll wait outside, Dorothy. Now, if you need me, I'll be right there.
6: Well, all right.
8: Now, don't be frightened.
6: I'll try.
2: Close the door, will you? Well, Dorothy?
6: What's going to happen?
2: Nothing very alarming. Sit in this chair, will you?
6: All right.
2: Good. And I am going to pull up this chair facing you. Nothing very disturbing so far.
6: No.
2: Tell me something. Do you like me at all?
6: I don't even know you.
2: I know that. This is only the second time we've met. But don't you think that we all get a certain impression of people right away? And what was your impression of me yesterday?
6: Nice. I thought you were nice.
2: Just nice?
9: That's all. Just nice.
1: Strong. Strong but kind, too. Like a...
9: Yes?
1: Like a father.
9: That's what I would like to be. Like a father. Good, strong, kind father. I like you, Dorothy.
1: You do?
9: Yes, I do. You're a very likable person. Now, don't be embarrassed if someone likes you. Are you embarrassed?
1: Sort of.
9: Look in my eyes, Dorothy. Look deep into my eyes. And you'll see that I am telling the truth. You're a little bit tense, aren't you?
1: I guess I am.
9: Well, you just try to relax. Just let yourself go limp. Close your eyes. Now, let go of the tension. All of it. Let go. That's it. You feel it leaving you?
1: I think so.
9: So do I. Now, let your head fall back against the chair. That's it. Back and back. All of you is beginning to relax, isn't it?
1: Yes.
9: Limp and relaxed. No tension anywhere. Right?
1: Right.
9: Now, Dorothy, breathe slowly. Deeply. Slowly. And deeply. And relax. Just relax. Oh, that's good, Dorothy. That's very good. Now, I want you to think back to yesterday. Here in the bank. It's about 10 o'clock in the morning. The man is coming into the bank. He's coming up to your window. He's wearing a blue baseball cap. Remember? Do you remember? He is standing in front of your window. Remember that?
1: Yes.
9: Now, what does that man do, Dorothy?
1: He's standing there.
9: Yes. Then what does he do?
1: He gives me something. He slides it under the window.
9: What is it?
1: It looks like a withdrawal slip.
9: Is it? Is that what it is?
1: Yes, that's what it is. Only
9: what? Is there something wrong with it?
1: Yes.
9: What's wrong with it?
1: There's something written on it. On the back of it.
9: What is written on it, Dorothy?
1: It says, give me the money.
9: So what do you do?
1: Why, I give him the money.
9: Why do you think you gave him that money?
1: Because he asked for it.
9: Good. Very good. Had you ever seen this man before?
1: I don't think so, no.
9: Look hard at him. Look at his face and tell me. Is he someone you know? Someone familiar?
1: I can't tell.
9: Why not? Try. Try and see it. Try and see his face.
1: I can't.
9: Well, I got you.
1: Because.
9: Yes, because.
1: Because he has no face. He has no face. He has no face at all.
9: It's all right. It's all right, Dorothy. I've got you. You won't fall. I won't let you fall. It's all right, Dorothy. It's all right.
10: Wait a minute. You can't go in there. Get out of my way.
9: Now, will you stay out of here? What do you think you're doing?
10: Well, I couldn't stop him. I tried.
5: What's going on?
9: It's all right. She just fainted. She'll come round in a minute.
5: What have you been doing to her?
9: Who is this man?
4: I'd never seen him before. He barged in here demanding to see Dorothy, and I couldn't stop him.
9: What is your interest in Miss Brent?
4: I happen to love her, and I don't want anything to happen to her.
9: No, don't you be alarmed. Nothing has happened to her that hasn't happened before. Many times before. I should think.
4: Such as what?
9: A little hypnotic session. I managed to regress her to the events of yesterday when a man came into the bank. A man in a blue baseball cap. And she gave him $500 without question. Simply handed it over.
4: We think he must have threatened to kill her.
9: Under hypnosis, she said to Mimi. She said, the note written on the back of a withdrawal slip merely said, give me the money. Yet, this slip that she found in her sweater pocket says absolutely nothing at all. I wonder why.
4: You must have some idea, Doctor.
9: Yes, indeed I do. I think that when she was hypnotized, it was planted in her mind that at 10 o'clock, a man wearing a blue baseball cap would walk up to her window, hand her a withdrawal slip, and she would give him $500 bills. There was no need to write anything on the slip. It was already written on her brain, if you see what I mean.
4: Yes, I'm beginning to.
9: Now, under this most recent hypnosis, she remembered the man, his blue baseball cap, remembered giving him the money, remembered everything except his face.
5: She couldn't remember his face?
9: She said, he has no face. She repeated it several times. He has no face. Now, why, when she remembered everything else so well, why would she run up against a block when it came to the man's face? I'll tell you why. Because the face was the face of someone she cared for. Even loved. Am I right? Am I close to the truth? Well?
0: Doctor?
4: Look, she's opening her eyes.
0: What happened?
9: You fainted, that's all. Do you remember what happened before you fainted?
0: I was remembering.
9: Yes, you were remembering what happened when the man in the blue baseball cap came up to your window and handed you a note written on a deposit slip.
0: Yes, that happened.
9: And you gave him $500.
0: Yes, I did.
9: Now, when I asked you what the man looked like, you said, do you remember what you said?
0: I said, he has no face.
9: And then you fainted. Now, Dorothy, I want you to take a look at this man. Hey, step over here, you. Let's get a good look at you. That's it. Now, Dorothy, who is this man?
0: Why, it's Stanley.
9: Yes. Can you picture him with a blue baseball cap on his head?
0: Stanley. You. You came into the bank. You came up to the window. You handed me the note. I gave you the money. But why? Why did I do that?
5: Because I hypnotized you, sweetheart. While you were asleep the night before. Doctor, you know that natural sleep can be changed into hypnotic sleep.
9: Yes, of course I know.
5: Well, I've been doing this to Dorothy for a long time.
9: Why would you want to do that?
5: Well, I don't know. To be sure I wouldn't lose her, maybe. To see if I still had this magical power. See, I've had it, you know, since I was a kid. But I just never used it before to get money.
9: And now you have.
5: No, not to keep. I mean, I never meant to keep it. Magical powers can't be used, you know, for material gain. Oh, here's your $500. If I kept it, my powers of magic would just disappear.
9: Yes, of course.
5: Magic is always amazing, isn't it? Well, but I think I'll be going. I'll leave Dorothy with you.
9: Yes, I think you'd better.
5: All right.
2: Oh, I'll be waiting at home for you, Dorothy. When you feel like it. If you feel like it.
1: I never knew. I never thought. Why would Stanley want to do something like that to me?
4: Well, he ought to be horsewhipped. I'd like to beat him up myself.
9: Do you feel like going home to him, Dorothy?
1: I don't know. How can I?
4: If I might make a suggestion.
9: Please do.
4: Hey, Dorothy, would you care to come and stay with my mother? She'd be very happy if I took you home with me for a while. I mean, until all this wears off. She'd like you. She'd take good care of you. And so would I.
0: So you see, it was a love story after all, wasn't it? Two love stories. Stanley's love, which demanded that he control his sweetheart at all times. And the love of Mr. Treadway, who merely wanted to protect. Which of the two loves will Dorothy choose? Which would she? I'll be back shortly.

Each of us has at one time, I'm sure, been in love. Think. Did it not partake of the nature of hypnosis? Did not your lover appear clad in shining raiment, without flaw, without weakness, without sin? Why, of course. Then did the day arrive when you awoke from your hypnotic trance and you saw your lover to be nothing more than a fragile, flawed human being. And you were shocked and stunned and wondered why you had ever fallen in love in the first place. Of course. But we won't dwell on this unhappy discovery. Only trust that you weathered it well and emerged intact. Our cast included Jada Rowland, Earl Hammond, Bernard Grant, and Russell Horton. The entire production was under the direction of Hyman Brown. This is Tammy Grimes inviting you to return to our Mystery Theater for another adventure in the macabre. Until next time, pleasant dreams.

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1: Bayana Mohammed, Cannon Beach, 6 p.m. It is 6 p.m. on the beach with my family, burning a hot fire. The sun is going down with the color of orange. I hear the waves roaring in my ears. 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I see the 9 seagulls high up in the sky, the deep blue sky. It is 6:10. My family went inside the dark, black wooden house. I stayed outside, feeling the icy cold wind against my dark chocolate bar face. It is 6:30. I am thinking about my purpose. What is my purpose in life? Is it being a fashion designer, a singer, a dancer, businesswoman? I close my eyes with my back lie down on the chestnut sand. I see in my head my vision for life. I open my eyes, ran into the dark black wooden house with my sandals in my left hand. I feel free. I feel I know what to do in my life. It is a fashion designer and creating my own business. I go into the house with the smell of sizzling onions, like victory. Everyone is talking, but I rush into my room, close my red tile door, and kneel down and pray to God. I feel free, 6:45. I feel free, 7 o'clock. I feel free, 7:15. I feel free, 7:30. I feel free, 7:45. I feel I have a purpose. I prayed and prayed. My mother walked in and knocks on the door. Bayana, Bayana, are you okay? I say, I'm fine, I say. My mother says, okay, and leaves the door. I sat on my bed and covered my face with my bright yellow pillow and cried tears of joy. I wiped my face with my dirty orange shirt from the fire engine hamper. I run through my door and never looked back. I am free, free, free. I found who I must be. The next day I go to the beach, full with my head centered on God and my purpose in life. I am focused. It is 6 a.m.

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1: 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What's up?

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0: Today is the dawn of a new year, a dawn that brings the promise of happiness to some, of worldly gain to others, and despair to a few. At least that's the way it affects the members of the Harris household. Alice looks forward to it with happiness.
1: I have a lot to look forward to this year. I'm a lucky girl to have two beautiful children and a husband to match.
0: Brother William's thoughts run along another line on this New Year's morning.
2: 1950. 1 year closer to the time my war bonds mature.
0: And then there's Phil.
3: Ooh, my poor head. Oh, this is a 14-carat Clyde I got this. I've never had such a headache.
1: Oh, no wonder you have a headache after what you did last night.
3: You're right, honey, absolutely right. And that's the last time I read Shakespeare under a dim light.
2: Philip, you look awful. What happened last night? Where did you two go?
1: We went to a soiree at the Musicians' Union.
2: Oh, heavens. Alice, is it safe to go to one of those affairs? Whatever made you do it?
1: I don't know. Guess I like to live dangerously.
3: What are you talking about? It was a very orderly party. The cops only had to use tear gas 3 times.
2: I don't see how you can enjoy those things. Now, tell me honestly, Philip, did you have a good time?
3: Did I have a good time? Did I have a good... Alice, did I?
2: Philip, don't you remember what happened last night?
3: Willie, I told you I was too busy reading Shakespeare. You know something, Bill? That cat's a pretty good writer. You know something? I just couldn't put down his story about how they cured the alcoholic.
2: Shakespeare wrote a story about curing an alcoholic?
3: Yeah, The Taming of the Stew.
2: Oh, no. Alice, there's a bus leaving for Reno in 15 minutes. Get on it, please.
3: What does she want to go to Reno for? This kid don't gamble.
2: Philip, it's about time you changed. And
1: Willie, stop picking on Phil. I like him the way he is.
2: Only because you're too young to know your own mind.
1: I am not too young. You're so right. Go ahead, pick on him. Go on.
2: Philip, what I'm trying to say is this. Today is the beginning of a new year, the dawn of a new decade. And it's an ideal time for you to take stock of all your human frailties and attempt to correct your many failings. In short, get with it, Wanga.
3: Oh, this kid's got too much time on his hands. Let me tell you something, Willie. Stop trying to come between me and Alice. I happen to be a very good husband.
2: A good husband wouldn't take his wife to a brawl like the one you took Alice to last night.
3: I told you it wasn't a brawl. Just a bunch of musicians at play. You know how those guys are. They're just mischievous little imps.
1: And you should have seen the lead imp, Frankie. The last time I saw him, he was crawling around on the floor, biting people in the leg.
3: He was not. He was just giving somebody a hot foot. Of course, I'll admit that Frankie enters into the spirit of those things a little more than anybody else. In fact, the way he carried on last night, I doubt if he'll ever be...
4: Hiya, Curly.
3: Remley, are you still alive?
4: I don't know. The coroner's report hasn't come in yet. Well, party last night, wasn't it? After you left, we had a great time up to 3 o'clock, but then it quieted down.
3: What happened?
4: The veterinarian came in and gave us all distemper shots.
1: Frank, stop exaggerating.
4: I'm not exaggerating, Alice. It was woof, woof. Guess my shot's starting to wear off.
2: Why, that must have been the wildest affair you musicians ever had.
4: Oh, I wouldn't say that. Last year's was a beaut. That's when we held our survival of the fittest party.
5: You remember that affair, Curly?
3: Yeah. I lost the whole brass section at that one.
2: You know, Francis, you could stand a little straightening out for the new year, too.
4: Curly?
3: Yeah.
4: What reform movement is little Carrie Nation on now?
3: Eyes on my neck. He wants me to change my ways. Faultless little me. He thinks I need improvement. Isn't that ridiculous?
4: No. You're not perfect, you know.
3: Well, my fans think I am. I have universal appeal, and I'm loved by all three sexes, men, women, and children. Well, I get thousands of letters every week.
4: Oh, by the way, Curly, I just came from NBC, and I brought your fan mail for this week. Here it is. One postcard.
3: One lousy postcard?
2: Go ahead and read it to us, Philip. I'm anxious to find out how your multitude of fan feels about you.
3: All right, smart guy. I'll read it, and I'll guarantee it's full of raves. Listen to this. Dear Mr. Harris, I have followed your career in radio for many years, and I think that you're the most scintillating personality to hit the airwaves since Lucy Monroe. Yours is the most entertaining show in radio, and I can't find a single thing wrong with it except...
2: Well, go on.
3: Well, I'd like to, but from here on out, this writing becomes a little unintelligible.
1: Never mind, Phil, I'll read it. I can't find a single thing wrong with your show except for two glaring faults, which I'm sure you're aware of. And it's signed, your ardent fan, Sweeney.
3: Two faults?
1: Mm-hmm.
3: Could I possibly have... No. The guy's a crackpot.
2: If you weren't afraid to face the fact, you'd look this man up and find out what these faults are.
3: Who's afraid? I'll go over and see this Sweeney guy right now. His address is on the postcard. Come on, Alice, you and Frankie come with me. I'll show you. Wonder what this guy Sweeney looks like.
4: Well, if he's home, we'll soon find out.
1: Well, his card sounded like he's a very intelligent person.
3: How do you do, sir?
2: Gee, it's people.
4: What was he expecting, a herd of llamas?
3: Can you keep quiet, Remley, please, a minute? Mr. Sweeney, I received a fan letter from you, and I came to talk to you about it. You see, my name is Phil Harris.
6: Phil Harris? You mean the Phil Harris? My favorite radio star? The greatest personality in the history of show business? The one and only...
1: Oh, Mr. Sweeney, don't
3: Let
1: over...
3: Let this boy talk. Mr. Sweeney, I know exactly how you feel about me, because I feel the same way.
6: Gee, to think that Phil Harris would come to my little house. No, it can't be. You're not Phil Harris.
3: Look, I tell you, I'm me. Now, what do I have to do to prove that I'm Phil Harris?
4: Why don't you stagger for him a little?
3: That won't help. You'll think I'm you. Look, Mr. Sweeney, I'm Phil Harris. And I can prove it to you. You see, I brought my wife with me. You recognize Alice Faye, don't you?
6: Gee, it is Alice Faye. Golly, I haven't been so thrilled since the time I got caught in a revolving door with Sonny Tufts. Gee, Miss Faye, I used to love you in pictures. I went to see every picture you ever made.
1: Oh, well, thank you very much.
6: Say, you have a very nice voice. Why didn't you ever make a talkie?
1: One more crack like that, and I'll have Frankie bite you in the leg. I made talking pictures.
6: Oh, I'm sorry. You got me so flustered, I don't know what I'm saying. Just being near you makes me tremble. I'm so nervous, my knees are shaking.
1: What's that?
6: My bicycle clips.
4: Bicycle clips? Hey, do you wear them clips around the house?
6: Yes, I do it to prevent catching cold.
4: How do you like that? That science is wonderful, ain't it, Remley?
5: Yeah.
4: Gee whiz, first antihistamine and now bicycle clips. What will they think of next?
5: I must be dense. Hey, Sweeney.
4: How do bicycle clips prevent you from catching cold?
6: Well, the house is very drafty, and they stop the cold air from blowing up my trouser legs.
5: Yeah.
6: But let's not stand in the doorway. Won't you please come in?
1: Oh, thank you.
6: Sit down. Can I get you something to drink? I have some delicious dandelion wine. Made it myself.
5: Curly, I'm getting out
4: of here.
5: Wait
4: a minute. Wait.
6: Or if you'd rather have some grape wine, I think I have a little left. I used to make that myself, too, but I had to give it up.
4: Why?
6: Do you see these purple slippers on my feet?
4: What about them?
6: They're not slippers.
4: Remley, I'm ready to go with you. So long, Sweeney.
1: Now, wait, Bill, wait. Mr. Sweeney, in your card to Mr. Harris, you said there were two things you didn't like about his program. Do you mind telling us what they are?
6: Well, I hesitate to mention it, but as long as you ask me, there are two things I don't like about this show.
4: What are they?
6: Your singing and Frank Remley.
4: Now, just a minute, please.
6: Mr. Harris, it's very incongruous that a man of your intelligence and breeding would associate with such a low character as Remley.
4: True. He is beneath me. But what is your objection to my voice, Sweeney?
6: Oh, I have no objection to your voice. I love it. I just object to the way it's being wasted.
4: Wasted?
6: Yes. Your voice is far too good to be thrown away on the type of song you sing. You're great when you sing things like Old Master Painter. You have all the natural attributes of a concert singer.
4: Ah, Sweeney, don't be ridiculous. I ain't never gonna be... Concert singer, huh? Yeah. Yeah, why not? Why can't I be a great singer?
5: Because of your voice. Does that answer your question?
4: I don't know. I've been told before that my voice has great qualities. Mr. Sweeney, may I tell you that I am deeply indebted to you.
6: That's all right. It's been a pleasure having you people in my little house. Miss Fay, it's been so wonderful meeting you. I want to give you one of these as a little memento to sort of remember me by.
1: Just what I needed, a bicycle clip. Oh, thanks, Mr. Sweeney, but I couldn't accept it.
6: Why, is it too personal?
1: No. No, but I wouldn't want you walking around with a cold in one leg.
4: Hey, Sweeney, I want to thank you again for your very constructive criticism. And look, I want you to drop over to our house and see us sometime. Drop in any time at all, huh? Thanks. Come on, Alice, Frankie, let's go. Come on. Let's not waste any time. Let's get in the car. Alice, which way is the Philharmonic Auditorium?
1: Bill, surely you're not going to take this seriously.
4: Why not? Sweeney's my public, and if my public wants me to be a concert singer, I owe it to them.
1: Just because Sweeney tells you.
4: Well, why not? Anybody can see he's a very intelligent man.
5: Oh, yeah, the bicycle clips prove that. Guy's a genius with purple feet.
1: Bill, honey, before you go ahead with this and make a fool of yourself, do me one favor. Get the opinion of a professional voice coach. If he thinks you have a good voice, I won't stop
4: you. All right, all right. If it'll make you happy, I'll call a voice coach and I'll have him come over to the house and listen to me. Oh, I can see the expression on his face as I raise my voice thusly.
5: Stand back, Alice. Your bull is about to bellow.

0: me, Larry Bomb. 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Well, my B-flat scale is in perfect shape. Say, Alice, what time is that voice coach coming over?
1: He'll be here any minute. Now, look, Phil, I called John Crown. He's one of the finest voice coaches in the country. And he's coming over here to tell you you have a bad voice, so please listen to
0: okay,
1: him.
0: Okay, I'm going to be... What do you mean he's coming over here to tell me I have a bad voice? You have the bad voice. He hasn't heard me yet. Nobody can tell I got a bad voice until they hear me. What's bad voice?
1: Oh, honey. Phil, I don't mean you have a bad voice, but it isn't of concert quality, believe me. The very thought of you trying it worries me.
0: Well, there's no need for you to worry, just because it's the end of the Phil Harris Alice Faye Show. Now, when I start my new program,
1: What new program?
0: The Rexall Concert Hour. Starring Philip Harris and Margaret Truman.
1: Oh, Miss Truman is going to take my place, huh?
0: But don't you fret, Alicia. Don't you fret, because I'll manage to find a place for you as third soprano in the choir. Or if you prefer to take up the bassoon, I think I have a bassoon that'll fit you. And now, if you'll excuse me, my dear, I must get my voice in shape, please. Hey, Remley, will you hurry up with that throat spray, huh?
2: I'll have it ready in a few minutes.
0: Okay.
2: All right.
0: Oh, I can hear me and Miss Truman doing a duet now. When I'm calling you, will you answer to... And waiting. Hold that! Wait a minute! I work alone, Julius.
3: The name is Nelson. Shall we continue, Jeanette? At this time, let's make it a waltz so we can dance the last chorus.
0: Be quiet, kid.
1: Don't interrupt, Julius. Mr. Harris is rehearsing for the concert stage.
3: Oh, no!
0: Oh, yes. I'm thinking of making my debut next week. Or maybe I'll make my debut in a fortnight. 9 days. At the Philharmonic Auditorium, if you please, and I'll be a sensation.
3: No doubt. I guarantee you set a new record for the auditorium.
0: I wouldn't be a bit surprised. Hey, what's the record at the auditorium now?
3: The last time I was there, the sign said the place could be emptied in 5 minutes, but I bet you cut it in half.
0: Never mind, you little can stacker. I happen to have a very fine voice. All my voice needs is somebody to train it.
3: I know just the guy.
0: Who?
3: Frank Buck. Or better yet, give me a chair and a whip and I'll train it myself.
0: Let me tell you something, wise guy. Now, if you insist on hanging around here, you better make yourself useful. Now, go in the kitchen and see what's taking Remley so long with my throat spray. I gotta get my voice warmed up.
3: Come in the kitchen. We'll hold it over the gas. Oh, I gotta prevent this. I can't let him do this to music lovers. Hi, Mr. Remley.
4: Oh, hi, Ken.
3: Hey, Mr. Remley, I just heard the bad news about Mr. Harris going in for concert singing.
4: Yeah, ain't it awful? But don't worry, Julius. I'm gonna save my pal from making a fool of himself. When that voice coach gets here, Curly won't be able to open his mouth.
3: How do you know?
4: I'm mixing the throat spray.
3: Oh, allow me to help. Where's the air poison?
4: I don't want to kill him. I just want to slow him down a little. I got the spray almost prepared. All I gotta add are these three soothing ingredients.
3: What are they?
4: Alum, plaster of Paris, and rubber cement.
3: A splendid concoction. When this stuff hardens, he won't be able to open this yet.
4: Precisely, Doctor. Well, it's all ready. Now all we have to do is spray Curly's throat every time he opens his mouth, and then
0: hey,
4: we'll...
0: Renly, what's taking you so long to get the throat spray ready?
4: It's all prepared, it's all prepared. Open your mouth.
0: Oh, you got it, huh? Okay. Hey, that stuff tastes good.
4: Glad you like it. Here, have one for the road.
0: All right, I've had enough.
3: Now, if you're still able to open your mouth, give him a booster shot, Mr. Renly. Oh, Bill.
0: Yeah, honey.
1: Oh, Mr. Crown has just arrived. Here he is.
0: Ah, at last, my voice coach is here. Cut it out, Renly. I've had enough, I told you.
1: Mr. Crown, this is my husband, Mr. Harris.
5: How do you do, Mr. Harris? Your wife has told me all about you, and I'm very anxious to hear your voice.
0: And I don't blame you, Mr. Crown. You have a great treat in store for you. When I sing on the road to Mandalay, you'll hear what is probably the most gorgeous baritone in this part of country, which has never been fooled once when I sing on the road to Mandalay.
5: I beg your pardon.
0: I said when I sing on the road to
3: Mandalay.
0: I'm trying to find a car.
1: What's wrong with him?
4: It's his age, Alan.
3: Yeah, he's got high hardening of the arteries.
5: Please, I can't waste my time, Mr. Harris. I came to hear your voice, so please let me hear it.
0: Well, darn it, that's what I'm trying to do.
4: Stop horsing around, Curly. Stop it now. Sing on the road to Mandalay for the man.
0: All right, let me some party stuff to wear. Right away,
3: he forgot the voice,
0: huh? The way.
3: Yeah, he forgot the voice. Let's help him out, Mr.
4: Harris. Okay.
0: I did not forget the voice.
4: On the road to Mandalay.
3: Where the lions visit play.
4: And the dawn
5: is
4: like thunder.

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4: Happy new year,
3: Thanks
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What a great tune. 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This time we're taking a look at Adam Gillette, Rising Despite Circumstances, Remixes. 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Up next, we're going to hear another remix of that same tune, We Can Do Better. This one is from Grant Dean.

What a great remix by Grant Dean. I was really happy to play the original during my Porch Fest set at Mary Mart this year. Some really groovy tracks there. Up next, we're going to take a listen to a remix by Australian art pop duo Ducks. This song is called Still Going Round in Circles.

That was Adam Gillette, Still Going Round in Circles, Ducks Demix Remix. 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Up next, we got a remix by Dog Patrol, Like an Animal.

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Dog Patrol really dropping the bass there. Now we're going to play a tune called Reap What You Sow. 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

0: Come in. Welcome. I'm E.G. Marshall. From ancient days to the present, mankind has believed in ghosts. Some claim to have seen them, heard them, and even touched them. There never was any question about the terror of such an experience, real or imaginary. Even today, we read in our newspapers about apparitions and spirit messages which have no reasonable explanation. It was such an experience at a lonely inn in Maine that terrified a man of exact science named Professor George Weymouth.
1: You saw what there? 100 yards offshore. An inverted funnel of water like a shroud, a winding sheet, the garment of the dead.
2: Oh, come now, Colonel Pingree, a shroud? Just the wind whipping a wave crest into an inverted cone. You look as if you'd seen an apparition. Don't tell me you believe in that kind of thing. You said your name was Weymouth.
1: Weymouth? Yes. That could explain it.
0: Our mystery drama, The Five Ghostly Indians, was written especially for the Mystery Theater by Roy Windsor and stars Robert Dryden and Court Benson. It is sponsored in part by Anheuser-Busch Incorporated, brewers of Budweiser, and Sinoff, the sinus medicines. I'll be back shortly with Act One.

0: As we approach our country's bicentennial, we think proudly of 1776 and our independence. But what about the first people to live in America? The Indians. Long before we became independent, we had taken away their independence. Someone wrote, "The Pilgrim Fathers landed on the shores of America and fell upon their knees. Then they fell upon the Aborigines." An Englishman exploring the coast of Maine in the year 1605 captured and killed five Indians, and the bad relationship began. His name was George Weymouth, and this is the story of what happened to his present-day namesake.
1: Look at this. An Indian arrowhead.
2: Hello there!
1: What?
2: Oh, hello! Heard you'd arrived at White Pines. My name's Pingree. Colonel Caleb Pingree.
3: How do you do, Colonel? George Weymouth.
2: You don't mind me butting in this way? If you do, say so, and I'll finish my walk up the beach.
3: Oh, certainly not. I was just about to walk back to the inn. It's growing dark, and I'm chilled. That's a cold-looking ocean.
2: Forbidding. Well, come along. We'll have a cup of tea in front of the fire in the lodge.
3: That sounds inviting. Look here. Just before you hailed me, look what I found.
2: This is an Indian arrowhead among the rocks? Well, that's unusual.
3: There's a design on it. Here, let me rub off more of the moss. It's heavily encrusted. Must have been here for hundreds of years. Drums. I beg your pardon?
2: Drums. Indian drums. Hear them?
3: Drums? What are you talking about? I don't hear anything. Here. Any idea what this design means, Colonel?
2: Well, they're gone. They're gone.
3: What?
2: You didn't hear the Indian drums?
3: No.
2: When you rubbed the arrowhead, I distinctly heard drums. When you handed it to me, the drums stopped.
3: Yes, well, let's not worry about them. Take a look at that design, Colonel.
2: A diamond figure enclosing another diamond figure. Oh, that is very unusual. It means medicine man.
3: Why unusual?
2: Because a tribe's medicine man hardly ever went into battle. He was called a shaman and had great authority because of his special guardian functions. That's why he became known to us as a medicine man. Well, you've made a remarkable discovery. Here you are.
3: It's quite beautiful, isn't it?
2: Good heavens.
3: Well, what is it?
2: What? The drums. And look! Look out there, about 100 yards offshore. See it?
3: See what? I see white caps as far as I can see, nothing more. And drums? You're hearing things, Colonel.
2: Look there! Follow where I'm pointing! See that inverted funnel of water? It's like a shroud. Don't you see it?
3: I really don't.
2: May I have the arrowhead?
3: Yes, of course.
2: Well, the drums have stopped. And that funnel of water is gone.
3: You're a romantic, Colonel.
2: Yes. Do you know what I'd do with that arrowhead if I were you? I'd throw it in the ocean.
3: I certainly won't do that. You said it was unusual. My young daughter will treasure it as a wonderful souvenir. You're not pulling my leg, are you, Colonel?
2: I assure you I am not. What did you say your name was? Weymouth?
3: Yes, George Weymouth. I'm an assistant professor of zoology.
2: Weymouth? Yes, that could explain it.
3: Explain what?
2: Do you know anything about the history of your surname?
3: No, not too much. There have been Weymouths here since the Revolutionary War. General Tad Weymouth.
2: The name goes further back than that, Professor. I think I'd better tell you about it.
4: Now, just put that nonsense out of your mind, Boggs.
5: What nonsense? I saw them, and I heard the drums.
4: Yeah.
5: I'll mention it to Colonel Pingree. Maybe he can explain it.
4: You're two of a kind, you and that old daydreamer. Don't know how you stand listening to his same old stories over and over again. You'd think he had the second sight.
5: Well, some folks do, Meg.
4: Uh-huh. Well, then ask him when he comes in from his walk where the Faradays are. Should have been here by now. It's after six.
5: Well, got lost, most likely. It's easy to make the wrong turn off at Bath and end up at Booth Bay Harbor.
4: Well, I gave her very careful instructions. Seemed a nice young woman. They're staying a week.
5: Well, we can use the money.
4: Summer wasn't so bad, Fox. And after they leave, there'll be just us and the cats.
5: Yeah. I'll miss Colonel Pingree.
4: Don't see why. With that second sight the two of you got, you can keep tabs on each other all winter. Drums.
5: I tell you, Meg, as sure as I'm standing here, I heard them. And I saw what I saw.
4: Five Indian braves dancing round a boiling pot and dipping their arrows into it.
5: Yeah, that's what I saw. On that side road, coming back to Phippsburg from Popham Beach. The drums were rolling, and there they were, right in the middle of the road, heads down and dancing in a circle.
4: Lucky you didn't run them over. Well, I'd best be getting to the kitchen. The colonel and that professor ought to be back soon from the beach. Maybe you'd better build up the fire and offer them some tea when they come in.
5: What's that professor's name? Weymouth?
4: Why?
5: Weymouth. Seems to me
4: Boggs, now what?
5: Never mind. I'll speak to the colonel.
4: Well, you keep your ears open for the telephone. If the Faradays did get lost, they'll be calling in. It's almost dark now. And it's hard to find the place.
2: Oh, it feels good in here, girl.
6: Well, the fire will feel better.
2: I won't change my shoes. My sneakers got wet.
6: Well, shall I order hot tea?
3: Yes, thank you. I'd like a cup, good and hot.
6: Evening, Boggs.
5: Evening, Colonel.
2: That's a grand fire.
5: Yeah. Mag thought you might like a cup of hot tea.
6: Yeah, your good wife is absolutely right. Two cups. Professor Weymouth would like some, too.
5: Sure thing.
6: Sit down. I'd like to ask you a question, Boggs.
5: Sure. I got one for you, too.
6: Oh? Well, let me have yours first.
5: You know the side road from Popham Beach back to Phippsburg, about 4 miles away?
6: Yes.
5: And I told Mag about what I saw, but there's no talking to her. She just laughs at me and declares I might be a little loose in the top story.
6: Well, I know that your good wife feels the same way about me.
5: Oh, she means no offense, Colonel.
6: No, of course not, of course not. I understand that.
5: Well, after I picked up the lobsters and the clams in Popham Beach, I drove the old truck back toward Phippsburg. Now, about a mile from where I turned off to the White Pines, I heard drums, Indian drums. And I saw, clear as I'm seeing you, five Indians dancing round a boiling pot and dipping their arrows into the stuff, whatever it was.
6: You see.
5: Well, what do you make of that?
6: Well, I heard Indian drums too, Muggs.
5: I knew I was right. Where'd you hear him, Colonel?
6: On the beach, about a half an hour ago. But I saw something else. About 100 yards offshore, I saw an inverted water spout. Looked like a limp sheet held up by two fingers. A headless ghost.
5: What'd it do?
6: Well, when Weymouth handed me the arrowhead, the drum stopped and the dancing ghost vanished.
5: Arrowhead?
6: Weymouth found an arrowhead among the rocks down by the beach.
5: An arrowhead amongst the rocks? Well, it must have been there for centuries.
6: More than three. I'd say it dates from around 1605.
5: Now, how the deuce do you know that?
6: Weymouth. You're from an old Downeaster family. Does the name mean anything to you?
5: Yeah, but just barely.
6: Well, I've been thinking about it ever since Weymouth picked up that arrowhead. It had belonged to a medicine man because it had a design on it, a figure of a diamond within a diamond, probably from the Etchemin tribe. Back in 1605, an Englishman named George Weymouth explored the coast of Maine. For no reason I've ever been able to learn, he brutally murdered 5 Indians. The chief of the tribe attacked Weymouth's sloop, killed several of his soldiers, and then they were overwhelmed.
5: Yep, it comes back to me now.
6: Yeah.
5: The English killed the medicine man, wrapped him in a sheet, and dropped him into the ocean. And now he's returned.
6: He's returned, and he's called up those 5 murdered Indians to witness his revenge.
5: You told Professor Weymouth about the curse?
6: I intend to. But he's a professor of zoology, a man of science. He'd laugh at me. How long is he staying with you?
5: Till the end of the week. 2 more days. I'll have to tell him to leave tonight.
6: Let me handle him. If he'll give me the medicine man's arrowhead, he won't be threatened, and neither will White Pines.
4: Evening, Colonel. Where's the... Oh, there he is. Here comes the professor. Evening, Professor. Hot tea.
7: Just what I need, Mrs. Boggs. I got chilled down at the beach. Evening, Mr. Boggs.
5: Evening. Thanks for the talk, Colonel.
4: Oh, you two been yarning about those Indian drums and them 5 dancing Indian braids.
6: Oh, they're real enough, Meg.
7: Now, don't tell me, Colonel, that you still think you heard drums and saw an apparition offshore.
6: Your name is Weymouth. Over 300 years ago, your ancestor, George Weymouth, cruelly murdered 5 Indian braves and killed the medicine man of their tribe and buried him at sea. When you picked up that arrowhead, you triggered the guardian spirits of those Indians and they have been awakened.
7: Indeed. To what purpose?
6: Revenge, Professor Weymouth.
7: I don't believe it, Colonel. With all due respect to folklore.
6: I didn't expect you to believe it.
0: If Colonel Pingree and the innkeeper Boggs swear that they heard those celestial Indian drums and saw those apparitions, why should we disbelieve them? They are otherwise normal men. Psychic phenomena is not nonsense, despite the disbelief of Professor Weymouth, whose name links him with a brutal crime committed over 300 years ago. I'll be back shortly with Act 2.

0: It might be that some Downeasters have retained imaginations more lively than our own because our 23rd state, Maine, has a rugged climate, and its people never forget it. In the sparsely settled wilderness, it would be easier to see ghosts of Indians from long ago, in the forests, in front of a blazing hearth. Professor Weymouth might scoff at folklore, and so does Mag, the innkeeper's wife, but not Boggs, the innkeeper. He and Colonel Pingree know what they heard and saw.
1: Boggs? What was that talk about an arrowhead?
2: Weymouth found it. That's when the trouble began.
1: Oh, Indian drums, dancing Indians, a ghost on the water. Oh, you and the Colonel, you're some pair. 7 o'clock, still no Faradays?
2: Lost, probably.
1: Well, you'd think they'd telephone. Well, I'll serve the Colonel and Professor Weymouth and put the other steamers and lobsters in the icebox.
2: I think I'll go outside, look around a little.
1: Now, you be very careful. Don't want some Indian to scalp you. Couldn't run White Pines alone.
2: Now, one of these days, Mag, you'll believe. I'll be back half an hour or so.
1: Keep an eye out for the Faradays.
2: Yep. We can eat any time Mag is ready to serve, Boggs.
3: Coming right up, Colonel.
2: Good. Oh, you look concerned, my friend.
3: Nope. Just annoyed. Young couple named Faraday was supposed to arrive at 6. I haven't heard a word from him.
2: Well, it's easy enough to get lost on these back roads.
3: And I'm going out to look around. We just got that one light out front, and they could drive right by. Had any luck, Colonel?
4: I'm still not convinced, Boggs. The arrowhead is mine. I'm reluctant to give it up.
3: It means trouble, Professor.
4: So you say. But I'm a man of science. Folklore is charming, but I don't believe in it. We know that myths were created to explain certain practices and beliefs. But when reason is applied, they disintegrate. As much as I'd like to believe your story about the Indian drums and the apparition on the sea, I can't.
3: Well, then, Professor, I'll have to...
2: No, Boggs, not so fast. Take your stroll and leave this to me.
3: But I...
2: I don't know, please.
3: And I'll say goodnight to both of you.
4: Night. I offended him. I'm sorry.
2: Don't worry about it, Weymouth. Hopefully you'll be away from here without incident in a few days.
4: Hopefully? I can understand a simple innkeeper being superstitious, but I can't understand it about you, Colonel. An educated man, well-spoken.
2: Well, all I wish you'd accept is that Boggs and I are certain that the arrowhead is dangerous to you. It's in your own interest to send it to York to be placed with the other Indian relics.
4: Well, perhaps. Come up to my room and we'll take a look at it.
2: Agreed. You're making a wise decision, Weymouth.
5: Maybe we'd better turn around, Ben.
6: I'm sure I took the right road out of Bath. We drove through Winnegans and Arisic.
5: We should have telephoned from Arisic to tell them we'd be late.
6: Well, let's keep going. According to the map, Phippsburg ought to be, well, only a few miles from here.
5: You'd never know it. It's like being in a wilderness. I haven't seen a sign for miles. And it's pitch black.
6: Scared?
5: Well, it is kind of spooky.
6: Well, there's nothing here to harm you. Let's drive on. If we get to Phippsburg, we'll telephone White Pines. Maybe they'll hold dinner for us.
5: It's after 7, Ben.
6: We ought to be there by 7:30.
5: Unless we're on the way to Booth Bay Harbor.
4: I have the arrowhead in my bureau drawer. I'll regret giving it up, Colonel.
2: Well, you'll regret it more if you keep it.
4: Here it is. Deadly looking, isn't it? But quite beautiful.
2: Good heavens. What's that? A regular gale. And the sky is clear and the water calm.
4: And there's fog all over the windows.
2: Put down that accursed arrowhead
7: Then stand back, Weymouth.
8: Look out! Look out!
7: It smashed out one of the windows. Weymouth, come here. Look! Look, racing toward the beach.
9: I can't believe it.
7: Did you see it?
9: Yes. Yes. A white sheet flying over the ground.
7: And twirling as it goes. Now it's at the shore.
9: It's going out to sea. Pingree, what is it?
7: Did you see it? Did you see it, Colonel? Hey, the wind is broken. What happened? Did it try to get in?
9: Weymouth
7: had the arrowhead in his hand when a tremendous gale arose. Then fog covered the window.
3: I saw the fog.
7: Yes.
3: When I yelled, look out. But it weren't fog. It was that medicine man who'd come out of the sea.
7: Well, that's what I saw from the shore late this afternoon, Boggs.
3: What about you, Professor Weymouth?
9: I saw it, too.
3: You believe now?
9: I don't know what to believe.
7: But you saw it with your own eyes, Weymouth. You saw the apparition, the ghost of that Indian medicine man who was killed and buried at sea hundreds of years ago.
3: Now are you going to give the arrowhead to the colonel?
9: I admit what I saw, but I still can't believe it. My training and my mind refuse to accept the idea of an avenging ghost. What I saw might have been an illusion.
3: That busted window ain't no illusion, Professor.
9: Well, that might be explained in some way other than the fantastic notion that a ghost, which is weightless, could have broken that window.
1: Now, what's all the excitement about? Box. The window.
3: The ghost of the Indian medicine man paid Professor Weymouth a visit.
1: What? Now, that's just crazy. You mean something that weighs less than a sheet of cheesecloth broke that window?
3: And ask him.
1: Professor?
9: I don't honestly know, Mrs. Boggs.
2: Now, you were honest enough and you admitted seeing it, Weymouth.
9: That's true. I did see something like a shroud, a winding sheet, trying to break through the window. A great wind preceded its appearance. Then the wind died down and the thing, twirling like a top, flew back to the beach and out to sea.
1: And you saw it?
9: It may have been an illusion, but yes, I did see something. I'll pay for the window, of course, and I think I'll check out tomorrow, if you don't mind.
1: Professor, you mean you're scared?
9: Say I'm prudent.
2: It was that ancestor of yours, George Weymouth. He was cruel to those Indians, and they want to avenge themselves against the person who bears that name.
9: I'll give you the arrowhead in the morning, Colonel, and head back home.
6: About 10 more minutes, Fran.
5: I'm glad we telephoned. She was so nice, Mrs. Boggs. She'll have the steamers ready and then the lobster.
6: Perfect. I could eat for hours.
5: Ben, slow down. Ben, stop.
6: What is it? You sound terrified.
5: Look up there ahead. You see them?
6: Huh?
5: Don't you see them?
6: Who's them?
5: You mean you don't see them?
6: I don't even know what you're talking about, Fran.
5: The Indians.
6: What?
5: Indians. Five of them. They're dancing around a big pot. And listen, drums. Indian drums.
6: Hey, come on. You're pulling my leg. Indians dancing around a pot. I don't see a thing as far as the headlights carry. You all right, Fran?
5: Of course I'm all right. You mean you really can't see them? They're dipping their arrows into the pot as they dance around it.
6: Toledo, you must have flipped. I assure you, honey, there's nothing in the road. Nothing.
5: There is. I tell you, I see them.
6: Hunger can make a person see things sometimes.
5: I'm hungry, but I'm not starving to death. Darn it, Ben, I see them. Are you telling me I've come off the spool?
6: Well, what do you want me to do? Shoo them away?
5: I don't know what we should do.
6: Well, I do. You close your eyes. I'm driving on. Indians or no Indians, I want to get to White Pines.
1: Faraday's ought to be along any minute.
3: Yep.
1: Now what's fretting you?
3: Weymouth won't listen to reason. I'm glad he's leaving in the morning. If he wasn't, I'd tell him to get.
1: Just because he won't do what you and the colonel want him to?
3: There's a curse on the man. An old Indian curse. What if that thing had gotten into the room and killed him? We'd never have another guest here, summer or fall.
1: Oh, now, get that sour expression off your face. It's almost 7:30. You stay here at the desk, wait for the Faradays, and be pleasant. I'm about ready to serve them steamers. Oh, that's them, Boggs.
3: Evening.
8: Hello there, Mr. Boggs.
3: Yep. Glad you made it. Evening, ma'am.
5: Good evening.
3: Have trouble with the road?
8: Well, no, the directions were fine. We just weren't sure we were on the right one. But it worked out. What a fine inn you have here, Mr. Boggs.
5: Oh, it's lovely. Look at that lodge room, Ben, with logs blazing away in the fireplace.
8: Fran, why don't we go in and have a drink in front of the fire? I can bring in our bags later.
3: Never mind the bags. I'll fetch them. If you'll give me your keys, I'll pack your car off the road. My wife will get you a drink, and you can have dinner any time. Steamers and lobster. Hope you like them.
5: Perfect.
8: Nothing better. All over your scare, darling?
5: Oh, Ben.
3: Something go wrong on the way down?
5: Well, it's too silly to mention, Mr. Boggs.
3: Oh. Well, I'm not a prying man myself.
8: My wife saw five Indians dancing around a pot and dipping arrows into it. Hunger pains, I told her.
3: Did you know?
5: Silly, wasn't it?
3: Depends. You'd better sign the register. And I'll have her come out and fix you some drinks.
9: Well, we'd better go down to dinner, Weymouth.
4: Right. It's after 7:30.
9: Still got your appetite?
4: Oh, yes. I'm recovered now.
9: Quite an experience for you to tell about back home.
4: A phenomenon. I can't quite yet encompass what happened.
9: Well, accept it. Give me the arrowhead and tell your story on a wintry night to that little girl of yours. Of course, it's not a story, not fiction, because it really happened.
4: It was strange. I know what I heard and saw, but there must be a rational explanation for what happened.
9: Including the breaking of the window?
4: Even including that. It must have been some freak kind of pressure. I have nothing to fear from mere ectoplasm.
9: Well, maybe you don't have anything more to fear. But don't count on it.
0: Professor Weymouth, even as you and I, is a rational man. He accepts only what he can touch or see. His mind rejects the possibility of ghosts. But is there anyone who doesn't know of a haunted house? Haunted by what? A specter? Yes, indeed, Professor Weymouth. For all your education, you cannot prove they don't exist. I'll be back shortly with Act 3. The White Pines Inn is located a few miles from Phippsburg on the rocky coast of Maine. The coast is beautiful, but forbidding. As the British found out during the Revolutionary War, when 6,000 men of Maine fought them determinedly. Maine remembers those days of hardship and remembers her even earlier history. The first settlement in 1620 on the Saco River, the Abnaki and Etchemin Indians of the Algonquian family. And who is to say that the spirits of those dead do not still inhabit those huge forests of white pine, fir, spruce, and birch?
9: Excellent dinner, Mag. Excellent.
1: Oh, thank you, Colonel.
4: Oh, very good. Best steamers and lobster I ever had. Sure. Not to forget the Indian pudding.
1: Well, that's real enough. Nothing ghostly about that, Professor Weymouth. You want coffee here or in the lodge room?
9: Well, let's have it in front of the fireplace, Mag, if you please.
1: And introduce yourselves to that nice young couple they're finishing up. Name's Faraday.
9: Yeah, I'll do that. Faraday seem as content as we are.
10: Good evening.
8: Good evening. I'm Ben Faraday. This is my wife, Fran.
9: How do you do? I'm George Weymouth, and this is Colonel Caleb Pingree.
8: Oh, pleased to meet you, sir.
5: Colonel, will you join us?
9: Well, thank you. I'm glad you arrived. Boggs and his wife had begun to worry about you. You lose your way?
8: Well, we thought we had, but we were on the right road all along. And then the sun dropped out of sight, and it was so dark, I just crept along. Oh, we had an unexpected adventure.
5: Then they wouldn't be interested.
9: Well, certainly we would, Mrs. Faraday. Up here, anything unusual is welcome. It gives us something to talk about. Just seeing new faces is a treat. Especially yours, Mrs. Faraday.
5: Why, thank you.
9: Where are you from, by the way?
8: Lewiston. You?
9: Brunswick. I teach zoology. The colonel here just enjoys life. I suspect he's got a chest of old gold in his attic. And he's a mine of folklore about the Indians who used to inhabit these forests.
2: Well, that's not quite true about the chest of gold. But Indian legends are my hobby. And we've just experienced another one.
5: What?
2: Well, it's true enough. Even Professor Weymouth has to admit what he saw.
8: You saw something, Professor?
9: I think so.
8: When?
9: Late this afternoon. Well, why are you looking so startled? Mrs. Faraday?
1: Excuse me?
8: You, experienced an Indian legend?
1: 4 cups, cream, sugar. I'll leave the pot.
2: No, thank you, Mag.
1: Are you all right, young lady? You look kind of peaked. Oh, Indian legend. So that's it, Colonel. Got another listener to those Indian legends of yours.
2: Oh, my dear Meg, I've
1: Now, don't let the Colonel pull your leg, Mr. Faraday. He and my husband, Boggs, sees things where they ain't. If they ought to give me the creeps listening to the two of them. Say what they want to. There's no such thing as ghosts.
2: What about the broken window, Meg?
1: Well, that's just a freak swirl of wind.
2: Hmm. And the twirling shroud that scudded out to sea.
1: Well, I didn't see it. Now, I'll thank you not to go scaring these young folks.
8: You are not going to believe this, Mrs. Boggs. Go on, Fran, tell them.
5: Well, not far from here, when I thought we were lost, Ben stopped the car. And the headlights cut a tunnel of light far down the road, and then I saw them.
8: People see things when they're hungry. Oh,
5: maybe I was imagining things, but I'd swear I really saw them. 5 Indians dancing around a pot of or cauldron and dipping their arrows into it.
9: You have no doubt about what you saw, Mrs. Faraday?
5: I saw them as plain as I see you.
2: Well, Professor,
9: I was inclined to disbelieve you and Boggs, Colonel, but this story of Mrs. Faraday's cannot be discounted. You saw the Indians. Did you hear drums?
5: Yes, distinctly.
8: What? What's this all about?
2: Revenge. Revenge, Mr. Faraday.
8: What? Revenge for what?
9: You'd better tell them, Pingree. You'll excuse me. I need some fresh air. I'll see you later, Colonel.
5: He looks terribly worried, Ben.
8: Yeah.
2: Because he's the intended victim of an Indian's revenge.
1: Fox, come in here with me. I was going to turn down the Professor Weymouth's bed when... Well, look.
2: The pillar's been wrung in half. Chairs overturned. It's that thing from the ocean. I know you don't believe in such things, Mag.
1: Well, I don't want to. But this... Either the professor went crazy or... Well, how do you account for all this damage? First to the window. Now the room wrecked. And the pillow twisted in two.
2: Like wringing a person's neck until he was dead. The Indian medicine man. Somehow he got back in here and thought he had Weymouth by the neck when what he had was the pillar. A powerful wrench. The pillar's twisted in half, feathers all over.
3: I'm telling him to leave White Pines tonight.
1: You think we better call the police in Phippsburg? Oh,
3: they don't believe in apparitions any more than you do, Mag.
1: Well, I'm not so sure now that I don't. Because I've never seen anything like this.
3: Where is the professor?
1: When the colonel began to tell the Faradays the story, the professor went out for some fresh air.
3: And I'll find him and tell him to pack up and leave.
4: Oh, Mr. Boggs.
3: I'd like to have a word with you, Professor.
9: Enjoy your stroll, Weymouth. I just stood outside and breathed deeply and looked at the sky.
3: Mag went upstairs to turn down your bed. The room was a shambles. Chairs overturned, bed all rumpled, and a pillow wrung in half.
4: What? I haven't been near the room since dinner time.
3: The ghost of that Indian medicine man's been there. If you'd been stretched out on that bed, you'd be dead. That pillow was twisted in two. Feathers all over the place.
4: Good Lord.
3: I'm sorry to have to say this, Professor, but I want you to pack and leave. Tonight.
4: I don't blame you. I'll pay for all the damage. I'm deeply sorry.
9: Bring me the arrowhead, Weymouth. That's the source of your trouble. Until you've disposed of the medicine man's arrowhead, you won't have peace, and you may, in fact, die. Have your doubts about specters, but give me that fatal arrowhead.
4: I'm convinced, Colonel. I'll be right back.
3: And even Mag's convinced now, Colonel.
9: I'd imagine so.
3: The professor's a doomed man.
9: Not if he gets rid of the arrowhead.
3: Think the Faradays have gotten scared off?
9: No, no. They went to bed about a half an hour ago. Mrs. Faraday has the sight, Boggs, like you and me. When I told her what happened, she believed me. Even her husband began to be convinced. Oh, they'll stay. But you're quite right in telling Weymouth to leave.
3: Tonight.
6: Stop fussing and come to bed.
5: I'm not fussing. I'm just thinking about what the colonel told us about George Weymouth and how he murdered those five Indians way back in 1600-something.
6: Yeah, but it's just crazy to think that some old medicine man is out to murder the professor. He didn't kill those Indians. Why is he to blame?
5: Just because he has the same name, that's all.
6: You believe that?
5: Yes, I... Ben. Oh, my goodness.
6: What is it?
5: Look out there. On the water, see it?
6: Yeah. Something's rising from the water offshore.
5: It's a waterspout. No, no, it's not. It's upside down. It looks like a sheet, and it's turning round and round.
6: And it's floating this way, toward shore. What is it?
5: It's that thing the colonel told us he saw. The ghost of the medicine man who was buried at sea. It's coming towards the inn. Ben, I'm afraid.
6: I'll get by.
5: No, don't leave me, Ben. It's on the shore and it's coming up the hill. And listen to the wind.
6: It's coming toward us.
5: No, it's heading for the rooms to our right. That's where Professor Weymouth is staying. It's after him, Ben.
6: It broke the window. The whole place is shaking. Come on, friend. Let's get out of here.
11: Help! Help! Help! Help me! Help me!
5: The thing's got him, Ben.
6: Colonel, Mr. Boggs.
11: Open the door, Boggs. We have only seconds.
5: Don't go in there, Ben.
6: I have to.
11: Help me, someone.
3: Good Lord, it's at his throat.
11: Help me, Boggs. Faraday.
6: It's like canvas.
11: Come on. Pull it away from his throat. I picked up the arrowhead, Ben.
3: Bring it downstairs.
11: It's dragging me toward the window.
3: No, it's twisting down his throat. Hold him around the middle of here. He'll be dragged through the window.
11: Meg, find that arrowhead and throw it out the window.
5: Because of the arrow.
11: Out the window. Throw it, Meg.
9: He's fainted.
5: Here's some water.
9: Notice the wind's died down.
3: And the thing that had him by the throat, it's in a heap on the floor.
6: Canvas. Look. When I touched it just now, it crumpled in my hand.
8: It's like dust.
11: Oh, my throat. Oh, thank you.
3: Heard you. You had a close call, Weymouth. You're lucky to be alive.
11: Thank God all of you were close by, or it would have killed me. I'm very grateful.
3: Can you tell us what happened?
5: I can. I was looking out the window when I saw the apparition come out of the sea and drift this way. Then a great wind came up, and the thing kind of embraced the house. It was when the window broke that the professor began to cry out.
11: It floated in like a small upside-down cyclone. I tried to stay out of its way, but it began to wrap itself around me. It was horrible. What in heaven's name was it? What could it be?
3: You know, Amos, it was the ghost of the Indian medicine man come back to avenge the murder of those five Indian braves. It was your forebear who killed them, and the spirit of the medicine man has never forgotten. When you picked up that arrowhead, you aroused his spirit. Only by giving up that arrowhead could you break the fatal connection.
11: Well, where is the arrowhead now?
12: I threw it out the window, Professor.
11: Oh.
12: And something else. When it hit the rocks below, there was a burst of flame. And then nothing.
11: I believe it. I believe all of it, Colonel.
3: The five ghostly Indians. They did exist. Lucky for you, Weymouth, that you've lived to tell the story.
0: The dread of the supernatural goes back to earliest man. As he roamed the earth, he was encompassed by many terrors. There was the terrible dark with its countless dangers. Legends about second sight are endless. To this day, the avenging specter of the Indian medicine man lives as fact in the mind of Professor Weymouth. I'll be back shortly. The fascination of terror is as ancient as the human race. It is stronger than our intellect, stronger even than our fears. It goes to the core of our very being. The brutal, unnecessary killing of five Indians in 1605 by George Weymouth laid a curse on those who bore his surname. Perhaps there is a kind of real justice after all. Crimes of long ago, unavenged, can be avenged. Our cast included Robert Dryden, Court Benson, Guy Sorrell, Ann Petoniak, Suzanne Grossman, and Jay Gregory. The entire production was under the direction of Hyman Brown. And now, a preview of our next tale.
13: Why did you allow her to leave so early?
14: You and I have to talk.
13: Well, whatever we say would be beyond her.
14: Yes, if she's Group 3.
13: Tern? How could Tern be an inspector?
14: I suspect Tern, because she's too perfect. Too absolutely Group 3.
13: Well, suppose she is an inspector. What have you and I ever said to each other that's reportable?
14: I am head of repair. You are admiral of the fleet. And we are about to be disenfranchised.
13: Why?
14: Corral cannot qualify for Group 1. He will fail the examination.
13: But you took him to repair yourself. He was judged in perfect balance.
14: Oh, yes. Because he was examined by a single practitioner, and I was present.
13: Do you think he's out of balance?
14: Oh, I know it. He's one of those.
13: I refuse to believe that.
14: You refuse to accept it.
0: 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This is E.G. 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Until next time... pleasant dreams.
15: What's in a name? A name is an identity, its meaning, and history. Washington State is full of such meaning and history. From the towering beauty of Tahoma to the serene waters of the Puget Sound, we will delve into the meanings of the names of the places that define our city, region, and state. This is our history. This is our sound. Marion. This rural community is on the west side of the old Buckley to Sumner Highway in northern Pierce County. The district got its name from Mary McHugh and Mary Chamberlain, who were early residents. Since there were several places named Marysville, the name Marion was chosen and is still in use for a grange and a water district. The Marion Post Office was opened April 2, 1883 and closed August 31, 1944. 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

0: Marshall. Dreaming is what your mind does while you sleep. When you close yourself off from the active world and crawl into the passive state of sleep, your mind does not switch itself off any more than does your digestion, your breathing, or your circulation. What shall we make of this earnest exertion of our minds during sleep? Well, we propose to tell you what two people made of theirs.
1: Gloria. Gloria, it's me. It's Ben.
2: She doesn't hear you. She doesn't see you.
1: She's looking right at me, Doctor.
2: She doesn't even know you're here.
0: Our mystery drama, Dreams, was written especially for the Mystery Theater by Elspeth Eric and stars Christopher Tabori. It is sponsored in part by Contact, the 12-hour cold capsule. I'll be back shortly with Act One.

0: sleep, the mind creates visions, delights and horrors, wild fantasies and oddly disguised memories. If someone tells you he never dreams, do not believe him. His mind works in sleep as assiduously as any other's. His imaginings are as extravagant as anyone's. He simply does not wish to acknowledge them as his offspring. He won't accept the responsibility.
1: Gloria? Gloria, I brought you some flowers. Look, yellow roses. How about that? Gloria, isn't there a nurse or someone who can put these roses in water? Nobody around except... Oh, well. How you feeling anyway? Better? It's me, Gloria. It's Ben.
2: It's no use, Mr. Bailey.
1: What?
2: Mrs. Bailey doesn't hear you.
1: You're the doctor, right?
2: Dr. Fleischer. Your wife doesn't even see you.
1: Well, she's looking right at me.
2: She doesn't know you're here.
1: How can that be?
2: She's in shock.
1: Well, what's that?
2: Shock is a defense mechanism the psyche employs to escape something extremely painful.
1: She didn't have any pain.
2: You sure of that?
1: She didn't act like it. She just sort of stiffened up and then fell over. Like she fainted.
2: She did faint.
1: But she came to right away, a couple of seconds. I asked her, did you feel all right? And she looked at me sort of funny and said she felt okay, only tired. She said she felt terribly tired. Well, that's what she said. And then she went in the bedroom and laid down and just stared up at the ceiling.
2: All the symptoms of shock.
1: I thought she was sick.
2: She is sick.
1: Well, what's she got? I mean, what's the matter with her?
2: Profound depression of all the bodily processes and extreme anxiety.
1: Oh, that doesn't sound so bad.
2: Well, doesn't it?
1: I mean, you can fix that, can't you?
2: We can try.
1: Well, you can give us something.
2: You mean a pill?
1: Yeah, something.
2: We'll give her time and care.
1: How much time?
2: I don't know.
1: You must have some idea.
2: I said I don't know.
1: Yeah, but you must know.
2: I don't.
1: A few days, a week.
2: I don't know.
1: That's ridiculous.
2: Well, I'm sorry you think so.
1: I've got to talk to her. You got to fix it so I can talk to her.
2: What about?
1: What about? Well, I mean, different things. Look, she can't just sit there staring. She's my wife.
2: Yes, I want to talk to you about that.
1: About what?
2: About your marriage. Your relationship during your marriage.
1: It was okay.
2: Also, before your marriage. I need as much of her background as you can give me. I need to know all I can about what led up to this.
1: It just happened.
2: Nothing like this just happened.
1: Well, it did.
2: Such traumas may have their origins in the very distant past. I'll want to talk to her parents, brothers, sisters, if any. But for the moment, I want to talk to you. My office is down the hall. Anybody will show you where it is. Will you be there in 10 minutes?
1: Okay, you say so.
2: I'll be expecting you.
1: Gloria. Gloria, I'll be back. There's something I gotta find out. It's very important. I got a funny feeling you can hear me, Gloria. I don't care what the doctor says. What does he know? You just wait right there. And after I talk to him, I'll be back. You just take it easy, and I'll be back.
2: Come in, Mr. Bailey. And sit down over there.
1: Okay. I think Gloria recognized me just now.
2: Yeah, she didn't.
1: Well, she had a look on her face.
2: I'm not interested in what you thought.
1: Look, she's my wife, after all. I know her pretty well.
2: How long have you been married?
1: 5 years. So I know her pretty
2: well. Tell me about it.
1: Tell you about it.
2: The marriage, from the start. What it's been like between the two of you.
1: Oh, the best. Really great. Fantastic.
2: Go back to the beginning.
1: Well, we were really like, you know, in love. I mean, totally. Even her parents.
2: What about her parents?
1: Well, parents, you know.
2: We speak of them as though they were a special breed of human.
1: Well, they are. You know, I mean...
2: You're not a parent.
1: Oh, no, not me. Not for a long time, anyway.
2: When you are, you'll find out you're not of a special breed.
1: If it ever happens, I'll be different. Like more human.
2: Yes. Well, tell me about her parents.
1: What's to tell? Small town people, very nice and all that, but you know.
2: No, I don't know, or I wouldn't be asking.
1: Gloria's mother was very ill at the time. That's why we went to see them. Gloria said we had to, on account of her mother.
2: What was the nature of her illness?
1: Oh, it's not mental. Nothing like that. Her liver, I think, something like that. So we make the trip all the way out to the boondocks to see them and tell them we're getting married. I have to talk to her father.
2: You tell me something about her father.
1: He's a turkey.
2: Turkey?
1: Totally straight.
2: Oh. Well, go on.
1: Well, this turkey starts asking me questions.
2: Such as?
1: Such as... Like... What do you do for a living,
3: young man?
1: I'm a jazz musician.
3: Oh? What instrument do you play?
1: My axe is the bass.
3: Oh, I like those. Tell me, do you have trouble carrying those things around? They let you on buses with them?
1: Why not? Sure.
3: Why, they're so big.
1: It's a guitar.
3: Guitar?
1: Mine's electrical.
3: Oh. Ben, you can support yourself with your electric guitar?
1: I used to go on the road off and on, you know, a two-week gig in Columbus, stuff like that. But that's the pits, and I mean the pits. After Gloria and I are married, the road's out. I want to be with her. I'm working on some songs. There's money in songs if you hit it.
3: I suppose. Ben, you know about Gloria's mother?
1: She's not in such good health, I understand.
3: Well, not at all in good health.
1: Gloria said something about that.
3: Her mother hopes, well, we both hope that when Gloria got married, we hoped she'd have some security.
1: There's no security these days.
3: Yeah, well, maybe. I don't know.
1: No security per se.
3: I'm hoping that when Gloria gets through talking to her mother upstairs, maybe she'll have been able to persuade her that that things will be all right.
1: Oh, they'll be all right.
3: Yes, well, maybe. I hope so. Ben, my wife doesn't have too much longer to live, the doctors say.
1: I'm sorry to hear that.
3: Yes, maybe everything will be all right. Oh, here's Gloria now. Well, dear, you talk to your mother?
4: I talk to her.
3: Yes, and?
4: She says if Ben and I get married, she never wants to see me again.
1: How about that?
3: Well, maybe she didn't mean quite that.
4: Oh, she meant it. She meant it all right.
1: Oh, that's really the pits.
4: Come on, let's go, Ben.
1: Let's go, Ben, she said. Then we went.
2: I see.
1: After all, it was very nice of us to go all the way out there to the boonies to talk to them. We didn't have to do that. Hardly anybody asks their parents anymore, can they get married or whatever. That hadn't been for a mother being sick.
2: Look here, I have a patient coming in a few minutes, but I'll want to talk to you again, Mr. Bailey. Maybe several times.
1: Why not? I want to go back and see Gloria, Dr. Fleischer.
2: It won't do any good. You can't reach her. Nobody can. Not yet.
1: Well, what I really want to do, I brought some flowers, some yellow roses. I want to get a vase and put them in some water. There's nobody around to do it, so I thought...
2: Well, if that's all you want to do...
1: That's all. That's it.
2: All right. But I'll want to talk to you again.
1: Gloria, listen... I can only stay for a couple of minutes. I told the doctor I was going to put the flowers in some water, but... Listen, he says you can't hear me or see me. I don't buy that.
5: I don't buy that for a minute. I think you just don't want to talk to me. Well, okay. You don't want to talk to me. I accept that. I don't like it, but I accept it. But Gloria, one thing I gotta know, and I mean I got to, it's life and death. That's how important it is, and I'm not kidding. Gloria, I've gotta know your dreams. Got to. Okay? Now, what did you dream last night? I don't need all the details. Just in general, or anything at all that I can... Oh, Gloria. Come on now, Gloria. What did you dream last night? I've got to know. I've got to know. If you don't tell me, I don't know what'll become of us.
6: Place your bets, ladies and gentlemen. Place your bets, please.
3: Hello.
6: Place your bets.
3: Hello there.
6: All bets are down. No more bets. Eleven, black, odd and low.
5: Son of a gun. Well, that washes me out.
3: Come on over to the lounge. I'll buy us a drink.
6: Place your bets, ladies and gentlemen.
5: No, I don't know. I don't
3: come on, Ben. You need it.
6: Place your bets.
3: How's your wife?
6: Your
5: I went to see her this morning.
3: Oh, yeah?
5: Took her some flowers.
3: And?
5: Doctor said she didn't even know I was there.
3: Oh.
5: Said she was in shock.
3: Mm.
5: But I know better. She knew I was there all right, and she knew what I wanted. She just wouldn't give it to me.
3: Well?
5: Well, I'm not giving up. I'm going back tomorrow and the day after and the day after that. I've got it. If I don't know what she dreams, how am I going to know what number to play? Oh.

evidence that mankind all over the world and down through the ages dreams and has dreamed the same dreams. And many men have wrestled with the problem of what to make of them. But how many have wrestled with another's dreams in order to turn them to profit? We shall return shortly with Act Two.

0: Nowadays, most people acknowledge that dreams are the creations of the human soul which struggle to the surface during sleep. Disguised as they are, these grotesqueries can be translated into recognizable thoughts and desires. But before the advent of the scientific age, everyone believed that dreams were visitations by supernatural beings and could portend the future. A small minority still does. And an even smaller group believes that dreams can foretell the winning number on a roulette wheel.
1: Gloria, it's Ben. I told you I'd be back. Oh, Gloria, please talk to me. If you only knew how important it is. I'm going out of my mind if you don't talk to me. I don't know what we're going to do. Please, honey. Please.
2: Any luck, Mr. Bailey?
1: Oh, no. She just looks right through me.
2: No, I'm sorry about that.
1: Me too.
2: I'm disappointed.
1: So am I.
2: She's talking to me.
1: What? She talks to you? Since when?
2: Early this morning. I stopped by to see her. She seemed to know who I was, so I stayed for a while, and we had quite a chat.
1: What about? What did you talk about? What did she tell you?
2: Whoa there. Slow down.
1: I gotta know. What did she say?
2: I don't want to talk here. You meet me in my office. You know where it is. 5 minutes?
1: Yes.
2: Come in, Mr. Bailey.
1: Thanks, Dr. Fleischer.
2: You sit down. Now, we have to...
1: You said that Gloria talked to you.
2: Yes, she did.
1: Well, what about? What did she talk about?
2: Well, I did most of the talking. I had to explain who I was, where she was, all that sort of thing. She seemed content with what I told her. Accepted everything.
1: Yes, but what did she tell you?
2: Why are you interested?
1: Why wouldn't I be?
2: Are you afraid she revealed something you'd rather she hadn't?
1: No, of course not.
2: One would think you'd simply be grateful that she's responding.
1: I am, certainly. Only...
2: Only what?
1: Doctor, did she tell you what she dreamed last night?
2: What a very strange question.
1: Did she?
2: Most peculiar. Why do you want to know about your wife's dream?
1: Gloria always had this thing about dreams.
2: Thing?
1: But she believed in them.
2: Believed? How?
1: Well, like the one about the eggs.
2: Oh, tell me about that.
1: You know, I told you her mother was very sick.
2: Yes, you told me.
1: And when Gloria told her she was going to marry me, her mother said she never wanted to have anything to do with her, ever again.
2: I remember you telling me that. I want to hear about the egg dream.
1: Gloria had this idea that if we were to have a baby, her mother's first grandchild, well, that's a big deal, right?
2: Very big deal.
1: But she thought if she could tell her mother she was pregnant, then they'd get back together again. Anyway, once the baby was born, they would, right?
2: It often happens that way.
1: Once she woke me up in the middle of the night, and she said, Ben, I just had a dream. Oh, what? Well, you had a dream.
3: Well, I want to tell you before I forget it.
1: Well, tell me, go ahead.
3: I was walking down this long corridor, all white, marble, and light coming through this big, tall window. And my mother was standing there, with the light shining down on her. And I went up to her. I was so glad to see her. And I said, Where is it?
1: Where was what?
3: I don't know. Something I wanted. Something I was looking for. Something.
1: What about your mother? What did she say?
3: Nothing. She didn't say a thing. She didn't even look at me. She was looking beyond me, off somewhere. But she was smiling. Oh, she looked so beautiful, Ben. So I kept running through this place, stopping everybody and asking, where is it? Nobody seemed to know, and I was getting desperate. It was getting to be a nightmare, kind of. But then, I found it.
1: Yeah? Yeah, well, what was it?
3: It was a dozen eggs.
1: Eggs?
3: A carton of eggs. Oh, you know how they come, a dozen to a carton? Well, you know.
1: Oh, yeah, I know.
3: And I think I was pleased that I found it.
1: You think you were?
3: Well, at first I was, till I opened the carton. And there were all these beautiful eggs. But one was broken. And then I felt so sad. That's when I woke you up. I had to. I just had to.
1: That's all right. I'm glad you did.
3: Ben, you know what I think the dream means?
1: What?
3: The eggs. They're my children. The children I'm going to have someday. I'm going to have 12 children. Well, 11 anyway. Because one of them will be broken.
1: Only one of them will be broken. That's what she said.
2: That's quite a dream.
1: Yeah. Thing is, just a short time after that, after she told me the dream, Gloria got pregnant. She was so excited.
2: And you?
1: Me, well, for a man it's different.
2: Somewhat, for some men.
1: Anyway, Gloria was about to write to her mother. Once she was really sure that she was going to have a baby. But before she could do that, she had a miscarriage. Yeah, she lost the baby.
2: It was very sad for a woman.
1: I was disappointed, too. Because I figured I was ready for a kid about then. I mean, if that's what Gloria wanted, I could afford for her to have it.
2: You could afford it?
1: Well, money-wise, I was in the chips.
2: How did that come about?
1: From the dreams. Gloria's dreams.
2: I don't quite follow you.
1: You're not a gambler, are you, Doctor?
2: No. Life is one long gamble, as far as I'm concerned.
1: I like to try and beat the game now and then.
2: And do you beat the game?
1: Not very often. Not till I married Gloria and started betting her dreams.
2: What does that mean, betting her dreams?
1: You see, Dr. Fleischer, every dream means something.
2: Oh, indeed it does.
1: It means a number. A number that is going to come up for you.
2: You don't really believe that, do you?
1: Certainly I believe it, because it's true. I know it's true. I know, because it worked for me.
2: And how did it work for you?
1: Doctor, a dream about eggs means the number 72.
2: You don't say.
1: Absolutely. And that night I went to the casino. Now, you can't play 72 at the roulette table.
2: Why not?
1: Because the numbers on the wheel only run up to 36 and a double zero.
2: So you couldn't bet on number 72.
1: I figured out a way. Well, I actually didn't figure it out myself. There was a woman there.
2: Oh?
1: She figured it out.
2: Tell me about this woman.
1: Name's Crystal. But it's not important about her. It wasn't anything like you're thinking between her and me.
2: I wasn't thinking anything.
1: Anyway, Crystal's a real gambler. She's at the casino before it opens and she stays till it closes. She's the one told me about dreams meaning numbers. And it worked. It worked. Every time Gloria told me one of her dreams, I'd go to the casino and Crystal would tell me what number to play. I'd play it and it would win.
2: Except for 72.
1: No. I won with that one too.
2: Well, how could you?
1: It's an established fact that a dream about eggs means 72. I mean, we had to start with that, you know?
2: Go on.
1: So Crystal says, play two numbers, 7 and 2. I did. And in 20 spins of the wheel, one or the other came up.
2: Interesting.
1: Foolproof. Totally.
2: No, I didn't mean that.
1: No? Well, what did you mean?
2: When I talked to your wife this morning, she told me a dream she had last night.
1: She did? Why didn't you say so? What was it?
2: She dreamed she was in a forest. And she climbed a tall tree. And at the top of the tree, she found a dozen eggs.
1: No. You mean that? She dreamed that. She told you.
2: A dozen eggs. All of them broken.
4: No more bets. All bets are down. 14, even, red, and low.
1: Hear that?
5: Now, come on, pay no attention.
1: If I'd left my chips where they were on 7 and 2, I'd be broke practically.
5: Finish your drink. We'll go back to the table and have another try.
1: Crystal, I can't afford it.
5: If you could afford it, it wouldn't be gambling.
1: How's that again?
5: Gambling is when you stand to lose.
1: I don't follow you.
5: The big thrill comes when you lose everything.
6: That's a thrill.
5: The biggest thrill there is. Drink up. Try again.
6: That sanitarium costs money. Dr. Fleischer costs money.
5: But the dreams. Remember when you came in here with your wife's dream about the eggs?
6: 72.
5: And since there's no 72 on the wheel, we figured you should...
6: You figured.
5: That half on seven, half on two.
6: And they came up.
5: Three times. And you doubled your bets.
6: I was a rich man that night.
5: Ah, you will be again. Eggs always mean 72.
6: Maybe the doctor wasn't telling me the truth. Maybe he made it up.
5: Maybe.
6: No, he wouldn't do that. Why should he?
5: No reason.
6: Wait a minute. Maybe the trouble is, Gloria told the dream to him, not to me. Maybe that's why it didn't work tonight. Why seven never came up, or two either.
5: That could be it.
6: No. Wait. Come on, I got it. I know what I did wrong. I've got it.
5: What is it?
6: 72. 72, 7 and 2. I really played 7 and 2.
5: And you won.
6: Yeah, that was the first time. But this time I lost. The first time, Gloria told her dream about the eggs to me. This time, she told it to the doctor. Yes, yes.
5: You got something, Ben. I can see it in your eyes.
6: I wasn't supposed to play 7 and 2 tonight. I was supposed to add 7 and 2.
5: And put your chips on 9.
6: Yeah.
5: Come on.
6: Oh, that's it. That's got to be it. I know this is it. I know it.
4: Place your bets, ladies and gentlemen. Please, place your bets.
6: On 9, please.
4: All bets are down. No more bets. $32, red, even, and high.
0: Many hypotheses have been put forth as to why some people have a passion for gambling. Greed, boredom, excitement, and others, even including sexual compensation. But there is a consensus that if you gamble long enough, you are certain to end up broke, because the odds are deliberately set against you. Therefore, it would appear that the chief, the most pervasive purpose of gambling is to lose. I shall be back shortly with Act 3.

0: not exclusively the fools of the world that have gambled compulsively. Dostoevsky, one of the greatest of the Russian novelists, reduced himself and his family to abject poverty to gratify his inordinate passion for gambling. Other driven gamblers were Julius Caesar, Mark Antony, Henry VIII of England, and Wyatt Earp.
1: Gloria, it's me. Baby, it's Ben.
2: Ben. Hello?
1: Oh, honey. You know, that's the first time you've spoken to me for 3 days.
2: It is?
1: Yeah, you've been kind of out of it.
2: I guess I have.
1: But you're all right now, huh?
2: Well, I feel kind of fuzzy, you know?
1: Oh, well, sure. You've been in shock. That's what the doctor said.
2: Oh, he's nice. The doctor. What's his name?
1: Fleischer.
2: Oh, yeah. Fleischer. He told me that. I don't know why I have so much trouble remembering things.
1: Well, you remember me.
2: Me? Yeah. I remember you. Sort of.
1: What do you mean, sort of? I'm your husband. You're married to me.
2: I know.
1: Well, then.
2: Were we happy?
1: What?
2: Being married. Were we happy together?
1: Well, certainly we were happy. We were very happy. What do you mean, were we happy?
2: Well, I don't remember it very well.
1: We were very... Oh, look, it's this shock business. It does things to people. Dr. Fleischer told me.
2: I'll have to get him to tell me.
1: Sure, he'll tell you, and then you'll be all right, and you can get out of here and come home, and we can start all over.
2: Being happy?
1: Well, certainly.
2: Oh, if I could just remember being happy...
1: You will.
2: Then I think I'd be all right. It's the not remembering. I lost the feeling somewhere.
1: Look, you're going to be fine. Now that you're talking to me, you'll be great. You don't know what it's been like when you wouldn't talk to me, not even say hello or anything.
2: I didn't know you'd been here before.
1: Every day. Every day. I brought those yellow roses, but you don't remember that, I guess.
2: No, I don't. Thank you.
1: But you've been talking to Dr. Fleischer, haven't you? He told me you started talking to him yesterday.
2: Yes, I did. I don't know why I did. But he was so quiet, so patient, very gentle, very sweet. Like my father, kind of. He wanted to take care of me.
1: Well, sure. That's how these doctors are. That's their business.
2: He didn't make it sound like business. He made it sound like he cared about me.
1: Look, don't cry, Gloria. It's going to be all right.
2: I trusted him. Somebody I don't even know. And I trusted him.
1: Look, I don't think I should stay much longer. I don't want to upset you.
2: He was so gentle with me. Like nobody's ever been.
1: Gloria, there's something you can do for me.
2: I can't do anything for anybody.
1: Something important.
2: I can't even do anything for myself.
1: Tell me if you had a dream last night, please, Gloria.
2: A dream?
1: Remember, you always used to tell me your dreams.
2: Did I? Oh, yes, I did, didn't I?
1: What about last night? What did you dream last night?
2: Rain.
1: You said rain?
2: Lots and lots of rain. Raining all over.
1: What?
2: That means I'm going to die.
1: No, it doesn't mean that.
2: I'm going to die, and I'll never remember being happy.
1: Oh, no, Gloria, please don't cry. Please don't. Mr. Harry. Here's the doctor. Don't cry.
3: What's going on here?
1: Well, we were just talking, and she started to cry.
3: Oh, it'll be all right, Mrs. Bailey. You just go ahead and cry, and later on we'll talk about it.
1: It was so great that you recognized me and everything. And
3: I want to see you in my office, Mr. Bailey.
1: Sure.
3: 5 minutes, okay? Come in, Mr. Bailey.
1: I'm sorry, Dr. Fleischer, about what happened.
3: That's all right.
4: It won't hurt her to cry. She'll be doing a lot of it, I imagine.
1: She will?
4: But I'd rather she cry when she's with me. Not with you, for the time being. Go, sit down.
1: I don't know what I said that made her cry.
4: Tell me what you were talking about.
1: Well, her and me... Us being married? Were we happy? How about that? She says she can't remember what happy is.
3: There are a lot of things she doesn't remember right now. A lot of feelings. That's what happens in shock.
1: But she'll get over it, won't she?
3: I hope so. Now, tell me what you were talking about just before she started to cry.
1: I didn't want to make her cry, Dr. Fleischer.
3: I have told you crying won't hurt her in the least. It may help. Now, what brought on the weeping?
1: She started to tell me her dream. The one she had last night.
3: Rain falling everywhere.
1: Oh, she told you?
3: Well, yes, of course.
1: She thinks it means she's going to die.
3: Or that she wants to.
1: Wants to? Just when things are getting better? Why would she?
3: Tell me, before she fell ill, did she have this dream often about rain?
1: She had it one time.
3: Tell me about it.
1: She just told me, and then the mail came. The mailman dropped it through the slot, and I went and got it.
3: Yes?
1: And there was a letter from her father. She hadn't heard from her parents since we got married, and I said, "Hey, honey, here's a letter from your father."
2: I don't want it.
1: What do you mean you don't want it? It's from your father. You're not still mad at your father, are you?
2: No.
1: Well, I'm not mad at him. Why should you
2: be? I'm not.
1: Then why don't you want to read the letter?
2: Because I know what's in it.
1: Well, you don't know what... How can you know what's in it?
2: Because of the dream.
1: The dream about the rain?
2: Yes.
1: Well, what about it?
2: It means my mother's dead.
1: Oh, Gloria, come on. Now open it. Read it.
2: Throw it away.
1: Honey, you don't want me to do that. Come on, open
2: it. I don't want to touch it. Get rid of it.
1: I just can't believe it.
2: I don't want to touch it. Throw it away.
1: That's what she said. Throw it away. Like there was death in it, and she didn't want to touch death. Something like that.
5: She didn't want to recognize the reality of her mother's death. Seeing the announcement written out in words would make it real. She was trying to put off the reality. She'd already dreamed of her mother's death, the rain dream. Now her dream had come true with all the accompanying regret and guilt and grief.
1: You've lost me, Doctor. I can't follow you.
3: Yes, I know you can't. It's silly of me to try and explain what's so complicated. I only hope that your wife... Well, did you throw the letter away?
1: No, actually, I didn't. I thought maybe later she'd change her mind. I just stuffed it in my pocket, and it's a good thing I did. Because a few days later, the doorbell rang, and I went to the door and opened it, and who should be standing there but Gloria's father. He said... Hello, Ben.
6: Hello, Ben.
1: Well, hello. Hello there. We've been meaning to get in touch with you. Gloria's been very upset.
6: May I come in?
1: Oh, yeah, well, sure. Certainly. Come on in.
6: Oh, thank you.
1: Gloria, it's your father.
2: My father? Oh, Daddy. Oh, Daddy.
6: Oh, there. It's all right. It's all right. It's going to be all right, little girl.
2: I've been meaning to call you. I should have called you.
6: I wondered why you didn't.
2: Well, I just couldn't, but I was going to. It must be so awful for you. I shouldn't have let you go through it all alone.
6: Wait now,
2: when
6: Gloria.
2: When I got the letter...
6: You did get the letter?
2: Of course. And I knew right away what it said.
6: Well, then why didn't you come home?
2: Oh, I should have. I know I should have.
6: You would have made your mother so happy.
2: Mother?
6: Sit down, darling.
1: Look, she thought the letter...
6: Sit down, dear. I have something very sad to tell you.
2: Mother's dead.
6: She died last night.
1: Listen, Gloria thought...
2: Mother died 3 days ago.
6: No, dear. She died last night.
2: Oh, but the letter... The letter said...
6: You know what the letter said.
1: She never read it. She told me to throw it away.
6: Oh, Gloria.
1: But I didn't. I got it right here. It's in my pocket.
6: I think someone should read it.
1: Yeah, I got it. It says, "Our dearest daughter, your mother wants me to write and tell you that we're both very sorry for the way we behaved towards you when you married Ben. If you're happy with him, that's all that matters. I wish you would come home as soon as you can and bring Ben with you." And that's when the thing happened.
3: The thing?
1: What you said was shock. Gloria stiffened up, and her face took on a blank look, and she fell over, fainted.
3: Thank you, Mr. Bailey. You've been a big help.
1: I hope so.
5: You have, you have. Now, I'm expecting a patient,
1: Is she going to be all right, Doctor?
5: It will take time. Maybe a long time. But I have hopes. Yes. I have great hopes.
7: Place your bets. No more bets, please. 28, black, even and high.
2: Ben, over here.
1: Oh, Crystal.
7: Place your bets.
1: There you are.
2: You want a drink?
7: Place your bets.
1: I don't think so.
2: I thought you weren't going to show up.
1: That's what I thought, too.
2: Well, I'm glad you did.
1: How did your luck run tonight?
2: Oh, rotten. How's your wife?
1: Better. Doctor says he has high hopes. Says it's going to take time. Maybe a long time. But he has very high hopes for her.
2: Ah, that's wonderful.
1: Yeah. It's going to cost a lot of money. The doctor, the sanitarium, whole bit.
2: Oh, what's money?
1: Yeah. She talked to me this morning.
2: She did? Hey, that's sensational.
1: She told me a dream she had last night.
2: Oh, fantastic. What was it?
1: It was about rain.
2: Rain means number 36.
1: Gloria thinks it means she's going to die.
2: Ben, remember that fabulous night when 36 came up 8 times running? Oh, what a night that was. Remember?
1: Yeah.
2: Oh, come on. What are we waiting for?
1: You gonna play?
2: Now, look here. $250. That's my rent money. Due tomorrow.
1: You gonna bet it all?
2: Oh, you're darn right.
1: On 36?
2: Well, generally, I play my own system, but tonight I'm gonna...
7: Place your bets.
2: 36, please. Oh.
7: Place your bets.
2: Put your money down there. Hurry up.
1: Oh, no,
7: All bets are down. Place your bets. No
2: late,
7: more bets.
2: You dum-dum.
7: Black, odd, and high. Oh, wow. Oh, I'm sorry, Crystal.
1: I'm sorry.
2: Oh, what's sorry? That's the most excitement I've had in years. Trouble with you, Ben, you're not a gambler. Not really. You don't know what gambling's all about.
1: I guess I don't. So long, Crystal. Nice to have known you.
2: Hey, does that mean you're not coming back?
1: I'm going to start looking for a job. And when I get one, I got other places to spend my money. So long.

than the pyramids. Not only did the Egyptians gamble, so did the Chinese, the Greeks, the Romans, the Goths, the Huns, the Arabs, the Phoenicians, the Africans, the Celts, the Normans, and the Anglo-Saxons, and the descendants of all of them, right down to the present day. I'll be back shortly.

0: country, the original inhabitants gambled. The Onondagas used the stones from white plums for dice. The Iroquois preferred peach piss. The eastern tribes liked animal bones. And there is a story handed down through the centuries that the invaders who came here with Columbus made cards from the leaves of the copas tree. If true, that would mean that the first deck of playing cards appeared here in 1492. And the game goes on. Our cast included Christopher Tafori, Robert Dryden, and E.V. Juster. The entire production was under the direction of Hyman Brown. This is E.G. Marshall inviting you to return to our Mystery Theater for another adventure in the macabre. Until next time...
1: Old City Hall. Tacoma's Old City Hall is 120 years old. But when I was born here in Tacoma, it was only 60. The accelerating pace of time and change in my life takes my breath away. To me, preserving solid links between past, present, and future is not just a civic-minded option, but vital for our human needs for connection, for community, and for continuity spanning the flow of time. How much easier it is to convey a sense of the living history of our forebears and founders, not in the construction of new memorials and commemorative plaques, but in the surviving monuments to their lives of industry and optimism embodied by buildings like Old City Hall. How much better it is to read the writings on the walls of history when the walls still stand. We leave a matchless inheritance when we are conscientious, comprehensive stewards of our ancestral legacy, both in nature and in the artifacts of our civilization. They say that the chisel marks of a stonecutter are as distinctive as a signature or thumbprint. One can openly see the different chiseled strokes on the huge, rough-hewn stone pillars of the foundation of Old City Hall. Stand for a while among the stones, and it is like a conversation between the ringing hammers as individual laborers build the foundation for a great city, a shining city on a hill, a city of destiny. Old City Hall is a hands-on testimonial to the creative skills of past artisans, architects, stone cutters and foundry workers, masons, machinists, and woodworkers. It sings praises to pioneer entrepreneurial visionaries and urban designers, planners, and developers, and to the business people and civil servants that finance and maintain our city unto our own day. Though we sometimes think we invented it, it was a global economy even then. People the world over did the manual labor of America's blooming, both in America and abroad. The makers of the bells at the top of the clock tower and the furnace room doors in the basement of Old City Hall aren't identified by mere nameplates and decals. Manufacturers proudly, indelibly molded their names into the very fabric of their productions, fiery bronze and cast iron, the stuff from which the memorial bells and furnace doors are made to be seen and admired for generations to come. I suspect that our present mass consumer economy of disposable goods, planned obsolescence, and change for the sake of change would have mystified the people who envisioned and built Old City Hall. Embedded in their idea of what Tacoma could be, personified by the architect E.A. Hatherton, is a pinnacle of Western civilization. In his design, he evokes the Florentine Renaissance of global finance and high culture, proclaiming this is our heritage ideal and starting point from which we Tacomans will move forward into a better, brighter future. I can claim these things, confident that they are true only because this magnificent building still stands. I could see the truth with my own eyes and touch the truth with my own hands. I can actually enter the truth through the front door. But what if it were gone, another lost relic of bygone days, seen only in old sepia photos? Then you would have to take my claims largely on faith, surrounded by uncertainty, details erased forever by time. But as long as the walls of Old City Hall stand, as long as it remains occupied by the aspirations and practical pursuits of the living, then our case for preservation is made, our position proved by outstanding evidence. I am an artist, and I believe with admiration and a touch of envy that architecture at its best is the greatest art, the sculpture of human enclosure occupying space with beauty while accommodating the human need for shelter. In a vibrant, forward-looking culture, we can anticipate new classics of art and architecture to emerge and inspire us from time to time. But with the loss and potential loss of structures like the Luzon Building and Old City Hall, we will never again live among works of such pioneering beauty, progenitors of our modern skyline adorned with ebullient decoration and idealism. It seems more than fitting that a compass card of bold clock faces marks time on the tower of Old City Hall. They remind us and each succeeding generation of the need to care for and preserve the past, even as we preoccupy ourselves with creating our own modern legacies we hope will continue to inhabit the future. If this is our real motivation and true purpose in this life, then we must somehow find a way to communicate with our youngest citizens and all the generations yet to be. We wish to say to them, please accept and care for our gifts to you, even as we have benefited and cared for our inheritance of the past. Preserve the good we have created so that we shall not have lived anonymously or in vain. This, then, is our common inheritance, past, present, and future, our legacy of the commons personified by lovely open spaces surrounded by stately structures such as Old City Hall.

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1: Yeah, let's put the darts in the hands of the people.

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1: Yes! 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

0: Come in. Welcome. I'm E.G. Marshall. Mysterious happenings, high adventure, or near tragedies do not only happen to the great, the rich, or those in high places. They can happen to you. And the story I'm about to tell you proves the point. For Eve and Tom Roberts were as honest, hardworking, and upright folks as you're likely to meet. It all happened because they went on a Thanksgiving vacation, which was destined almost to be their last.
1: Tom, we've got to turn back.
2: No. Stay right where you are, Eve. I'll go down the mountain alone and see if that rock slide hit our camper.
1: I'll come with you.
2: No, don't. Wait here with little Johnny.
1: But supposing there's another slide and you get caught in it?
0: Our mystery drama, The Deserter, was written especially for the Mystery Theater by James Agate, Jr., and stars John Lithgow and E.V. Jester.
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4: 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Harry Truman said it best, the buck stops here. The American presidency has been called the world's toughest job. Covering it's a nonstop challenge. That's why the president doesn't make a move without Robert Pierpoint, Leslie Stahl, and Lee Thornton. 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

0: It was a beautiful November day, sunny, cloudless. Eve and Tom Roberts and their one-year-old child are heading out and up towards the California Sierras. The camper is stocked for a week's trip with food for the grown-ups and the baby. That stuff in jars, dried milk, and so on. But just for an emergency, you understand. Because after they've made it over the Carrara Pass, there are plenty of towns along the road where they could buy anything. Eve and Tom and little Johnny, the baby, would never be out of the reach of civilization.
1: How are we doing?
2: Okay, I guess, Tom. You mean, how is Johnny doing?
1: Yes, that's what I mean.
2: Oh, he's asleep. He's such a good baby, really.
1: Eve, do you know of any other couples that take their one-year-old on a one-week's trip and think nothing of it?
2: I'll pin a medal on you if you pin one on me. No, really. He's a very good-natured, healthy baby. Like his daddy.
1: Thank you.
2: How fast are we going?
1: Oh, you mean how slowly? This camper doesn't do more than 30, especially on a climbing grade.
2: Oh, my ears are beginning to pop. Now, you sure you know the way, Tom?
1: Like the back of my hand. My dad used to take me up over Mount Hillary, and then we'd camp, find a stream, and go fishing. It was much wilder then.
2: Well, it looks awfully wild to me.
1: Around here, there was nothing but forests and mountains and wild game until the war. Anywhere you pitched camp, as far as the eye could see, nothing but pine trees.
2: That's all I can see now.
1: About 50 miles on the other side of Hillary, they turned it into an army camp. Bulldozed an airfield, Quonset huts, everything. A staging area for the West Coast.
2: What war was that?
1: My dad's. Right after Pearl Harbor. Starting to come down, isn't it?
2: That's so fast. Don't you think we ought to pull up somewhere?
1: Yes, maybe we should. Problem is, the road keeps turning and climbing. There's nowhere to pull off.
2: Tom, you've got to stop. It's dangerous. A camper is a big, unwieldy thing. They're not made for this. Besides, honey, you can't see a foot ahead of you, even with the windshield wipers.
1: Oh, I'm slowing up. Can't you see that? See if I can further over to the right edge. Now, there's a big tree growing out of the rocks. We'll be protected under there.
2: Not under a tree? Are you crazy? If you get struck by lightning, what'll happen to
1: us? Right, okay. You don't have to get so head up. The storm will blow over. They always do.
2: What time is it?
1: It's a little after noon. 5 minutes. Why, are you getting hungry for some lunch? I'd like to put another 5 miles behind us. The view up here is just tremendous.
2: Oh, yes, if you could see it. Might as well be midnight. It's so dark out there. Tom, please. I'm scared. Will you stop driving right now?
1: In the middle of the road?
2: Yes.
1: There's not enough room for anyone to get by me. There's a place. Look, up there. You see? Where that rock face goes straight up, that ledge hanging way out over the road, it's like a big umbrella. Now, get the camper under there, and you'll be safe. And just ease her over to the right. Close to the rock wall as I can get. Under the ledge. How's that? I'll turn off the ignition to save the gas.
2: Tom, I'm afraid. Are you sure this is a good place?
1: That's the trouble with you girls. Born and brought up in the city, you have no idea what's dangerous and what's not. I tell you, it's nothing. Just sit quiet. You stay here and wait out the storm.
2: Tom!
1: They haven't perfected silent thunder yet, but they're working on it.
2: Oh, I don't know that this trip up to the Sierras was such a great way to spend Thanksgiving.
1: What am I going to do with you? You know it was the only week I could get off from the paper. What did I tell you? Blue sky up there. These mountain cloudbursts blow hard and blow away in no time. Let's say we have our first lunch right here, okay? Picnic in the mountains. Evie, wake up the master of the house. Hey, look at him. Still snoozing away.
3: Johnny, Johnny, Johnny. How would you like a little ride on Mommy's back, huh?
1: What do you think of that son of mine sleeping through a gale force storm?
3: He doesn't like being wakened up. But he loves being hoisted into the carrier, seeing the world from my back. Don't you, darling?
1: I'm going to jump out and have a look around for a good spot to put on the feed bag.
3: You do that, Trader Tom. You lead, we follow.
1: Let's hit this trail.
3: Stop.
1: Look down there through the trees. Spectacular.
3: Oh.
1: Or have I said that before?
3: Johnny agrees.
1: Evie, you look like an Indian mother with her papoose strapped onto her back.
3: Now, never you mind doing a feature story about our noble ancestors. You just lead the way.
1: Okay. We won't climb too far because I have to get back to the camper for the food.
3: That was dumb. Why didn't I bring a basket full with us?
1: Oh, gee, this trail really zigzags.
3: Mm.
1: Watch your feet, Evie. Through here. There's a sort of clearing.
3: Oh, yeah.
1: Yes, it is. This is a great spot, Evie. We'll eat here.
3: Oh, my glad we're surrounded by trees. You know, I was really getting nervous on the way up. Sheer rock on one side and sheer drop on the other.
1: Beautiful, huh?
3: Mm.
1: You know, if I'm not mistaken, this is Dad's spot where we pitch our tents. Down there, near the road where we parked, a marvelous stream. Great fishing. That was before they blacktopped it. Okay, you and Johnny sit yourselves on that log, and I'll hie me down to the camper and fetch the provisions.
3: Tom, what's that noise?
1: Landslide.
3: Landslide?
1: Get down behind this log.
3: Tom, we've got to go back.
1: No, stay where you are. I'll go. I've got to see where that slide landed. Did it hit the camper? Did it block the road? You'll both be perfectly safe behind that big log.
3: No, don't leave us. Don't go, Tom.
1: Let go of me, Evie. No. I've got to go. Oh, God. What a dumb thing to do. I've got to get myself out from under here. My legs are caught. It was like a slow motion thing. The camper tipping over on me. I couldn't believe it.
3: Tom? Tom? Where are you? Tom?
1: I'm over here, honey.
3: Tom? What happened? The camper's on top of you.
1: I got down here. And because of that rock slide, the camper was kind of teetering on the edge of the road.
3: Oh, Tom.
1: I thought it was going to fall down the cliff for sure, so I got some heavy branches. I tried to prop it from falling. And I went around to this side, and everything inside the camper must have shifted. And it tipped over on me.
3: Are you hurt? Tom, can't you get out?
1: No, don't get excited. You'll have little Johnny all upset. Look at him. He thinks I'm playing a game.
3: What can I do? Is there some way of lifting this side of the camper?
1: Oh, Samson himself couldn't lift that. You've got to go and get help. It'll be dark in an hour. See if you can get around those stones.
3: I'll try.
1: Try to find what's left of the road we came up on. Maybe there'll be someone coming down this way. You won't have to walk it all the way back to town.
3: Tom, you're bleeding.
1: Yeah.
3: That's blood, isn't it? Is it from your legs or what?
1: No, it isn't anything. It'd be hurting me a lot worse if I'd done some real damage. It's probably just an abrasion where the wheels came down on me.
3: But I can't leave you like this. It's wet. It's still bleeding.
1: You have to get help, honey. It's the only way. Look, I'll be all right. It isn't painful. Matter of fact, both legs are kind of numb.
3: I wish I was sure it's the right thing to leave you here.
1: It's the only thing. Please, Eve, hurry. It's our only hope. You folks
3: hurt me.
4: Hey, it's a cute little baby you got there. Hi, little fella.
3: Johnny? See the nice gentleman with the white beard? He looks like Santa Claus, doesn't he? Johnny likes you.
4: Well, now, mister, I see you got some problems.
5: Sure have. Think you could give me a hand?
4: Oh, you'll be needing more than a hand, mister. Ma'am, I advise you to move yourself as far away as you can get, up over by those trees there, just in case a couple more rocks decide to drop in on us. We wouldn't want that baby to get hurt now, would we? See, that's a right-handed carry-on. You got him sitting in, strapped right snug on your back. Never seen one like that before. Well, you just sit, both of you, right over there. You can watch us. Is this your husband?
3: Yes, he is.
4: How you feeling, mister?
5: Not too good. Can't move my legs at all. Don't see how you're able to pull the camper off me.
4: Oh, don't aim to do that. Just pry it up a couple of inches. Just enough to free you, mister.
5: I hope you can. My name's Tom Roberts.
4: Mine's Chad Walker. Pleased to meet you, I'm sure.
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0: night is long, the cold November night, high in the Sierras. Chad Walker has freed the injured Tom, carried him to a sheltered place, built a fire, and by its light, slung together a lean-to to protect the couple and their baby. Alone, Walker dug into the wrecked camper, found food and supplies, and fed the strangers. Benny wrapped a blanket about himself and lay down nearby, keeping watch.
1: Tom?
2: Yeah.
1: You can't sleep?
2: No. You neither?
1: Oh, you know what time it is?
2: Well, it's hard for me to move with my legs all strapped. If I could just...
3: Hey, you too. There's one thing you got to learn if you're living in the outdoors. Rest while you can, work while it's day, and sleep when it's night.
2: I'm sorry we woke you. I was just being grateful. The way you made these splints for my legs and got us food and everything.
1: I'm sorry too, Mr. Walker. But I hope we won't have to learn much about living in the mountains.
3: Oh, is that what you're hoping?
1: I hope tomorrow you'll be able to show me the best way to get to town so I can get an ambulance or something for Tom.
3: I wouldn't count on that.
1: What do you mean?
3: Just what I said. I'm not showing anyone the way out of here.
1: Well, but I'd be lost without a guide. I have to get help. Tom can't walk with both his feet injured. I don't know the way by myself.
3: I agree with you, ma'am. You got a problem. Tell you what, I'll help you live, you and the baby and your husband. You can hang out here. Wouldn't bother me none. These mountains are my home. I don't aim to leave them. For no one and for no reason.
1: Chad has brought everything up from the camper. Everything. It's all piled outside.
2: What? No. My legs. It still hurts like blazes.
1: Did you hear what I said, Tom? Why did he do that?
3: Good morning, folks.
1: Oh, morning.
3: Want to rustle up some chow now? Are your legs, Mr. Roberts?
4: What's the idea of taking all our stuff out of the camper?
3: Oh, you may be needing it.
1: Are you saying when the road's clear, we can't drive it back down the mountain?
3: Not unless you know how to forge a new front axle and find four brand new tires and dig the camper shebang out of the side of the mountain. You ain't going anywhere in that thing. So I brought up what you could use, what you could eat.
4: Well, how long are we going to stay here?
3: You ain't got much choice, Mr. Roberts. I'm starting a fire. I'll tell you when it starts.
1: Chad, I'll come help you as soon as I fed the baby. Johnny, wake up, baby. I've got some good breakfast here for you.
4: Will you stop talking about food, Eve? Somebody's got to do something about my legs. I've got to have a doctor.
1: Fire.
3: You just have to know how, ma'am.
1: Well, where'd you get the water?
3: From the same stream I got for coffee last night. This morning, since the rain yesterday, it was more like a waterfall.
5: What's going on? Where's the food?
1: It'll be ready soon, Tom. Chad's gonna fry some eggs.
5: Well, get a move on, will you?
1: Chad, I apologize for my husband. He's not used to being helpless and unable to do anything about it.
3: Oh, I know. Sometimes bad luck gets to you.
1: Mm-hmm.
3: It's hard to have your hands tied, not be able to fight back against bad luck. Okay, three fried eggs coming up.
1: You know, Chad, if Tom wasn't injured, I'd really be enjoying myself.
3: Mrs. Roberts.
1: Call me Eve. I'm calling you Chad. And call Tom, Tom.
3: Sunny side up or once over lightly?
1: Sunny side up for both Tom and me.
3: Mm-hmm. Mrs. Roberts.
1: Eve, you will call me that, won't you?
3: Done.
1: You mean you will?
3: I mean the eggs are done.
1: Chad, Dad, what's going to happen to us?
3: Right now?
4: Now, and tomorrow, and the next day.
3: I don't mind.

0: taken care of all of you. I don't live too far away. I go around every other day to see if my traps have caught anything. That's how I ran into you people.
1: You really live out here on this mountain?
0: For a long, long time.
1: In the open?
0: Nope.
1: Oh, in a house?
0: Nope. In a cave.
2: While you two are discussing accommodations, would it be out of order if I reminded you that sleeping in that little crib over there is a one-year-old child?
1: Chad, I never thanked you for making that darling crib out of all those twigs. It's woven like a basket.
2: If we remain here longer than 1 week, the food we brought along for my son will run out. And then what are we going to do?
1: Oh, I never thought of that.
2: I can't walk. Eve ought to be taking care of her baby. That leaves only you, Chad. You see what I'm getting at?
0: Yes.
2: And why the heck don't you show Eve the best trail to get out of here so she can bring help and get us off this miserable mountain?
0: I'll think about it.
2: I don't understand you. What have you got against us? What have we done to you? You're keeping us prisoners.
1: Tom, I'll go back down to where the camper is. If I can get past all those rocks, maybe I can find the road we drove up on, and I'll just follow that all the way down. I'll get help.
0: You won't get far, Eve.
1: I won't? Why?
0: There's no road anymore. Years ago, a bulldozer chewed up the mountainside, and that's how the road was built. And only a bulldozer can get through there now. I went down this morning. Half the cliff fell on the road, and that road's buried for miles.
2: I can't think of a rational reason why he's keeping us here. Very strange.
1: Tom, he made this great lean-to for us, made a doorway, covered it with his own tarpaulin, made a crib for Johnny. He brings us food, keeps the fire going. Now, what more do you want?
2: I want out. That's what I want. I've got to get my legs looked at by a doctor. If anyone can show us the way out, he can. Why won't he?
1: I think he's afraid to.
2: Why? Afraid of what?
1: He didn't tell me. I just got a feeling.
2: Hey, Chad, come on in. Just flip the tarp back. It keeps dropping down. We were just talking about you.
0: Let me give you a hand, Mr. Roberts. On your feet.
2: Me? On my feet?
0: Yep. You and I are going to take a little walk.
2: No, but I can't. I can't with my legs.
0: I'm all going to
2: bound up.
0: Yep.
2: Oh,
0: there you go. That's right. Lean on your wife now.
1: That's very good, Tom.
0: I'm untying the splint around your sprained leg.
2: No.
0: May hurt a little bit, but I want you to start walking. It's good for the circulation. There you go. That splint's out of the way. Grab hold of my arm.
2: Chad, believe me, I appreciate this, but I don't know if I'm up to walking, even trying to.
1: A minute ago, you were yelling your head off to get down the mountain. What is this?
0: I'll tell you plain, Mr. Roberts, if you don't start moving those feet, you're going to lie there and rot there. No one's going to carry you down the mountain. All right, let's can the chatter and move. Morning. How's the pain?
1: I don't know, Chad. I felt his forehead. It's awfully warm.
0: How was his appetite?
1: He doesn't want anything.
0: How's my friend Johnny?
1: Oh, he's had his breakfast. And I gave him some pine cones to play with. What are you doing?
0: Gathering up all the twigs the wind dropped here for us. You can give me a hand if you would.
1: Oh, sure.
0: Twigs, brush, anything that would make good tinder. Want to stack a pile of it by your lean-to.
1: Oh.
0: Weather, Cerny, it'd be wise if you kept the fire going all night. If it goes out, you'll need the small stuff to get it started again.
1: Oh, we've got lots of wood.
0: Some of it may be wet. Then I got a big piece of blubber in this knapsack here. Yeah, that'll flame for a lot of hours. It smokes a lot, but it makes good heat. Now, drain the oil from your camper and put it in this can. You can add that.
1: It was real cold early this morning, wasn't it?
0: Yeah, I don't like that wind either. If I read it right, it means trouble.
1: What kind of trouble?
0: Show you something. It's See this pocket? Aneroid barometer?
1: Uh-huh.
0: Had it for years. Never without it. It's a fortune teller.
1: Oh? What does it tell you?
0: Since yesterday, it's been falling fast. And this wind? East to north. The temperature's dropping. We could get one heck of a heavy rain. Or snow.
1: Snow? The day after Thanksgiving?
0: Oh, you get snow up here any time. Yeah. I'd say we'll be hit with one fat storm in less than 24 hours.
1: What is it, Tom?
3: Will you come here? Where are you?
1: I'll be there in a minute.
0: On your way, Eve. Take that whole bunch of twigs and tie it up.
1: Chad, I know what you're thinking, but it's not Tom's fault. He's always made the decisions, and there he lies, helpless. Can't move by himself. He has to depend on me for everything. But, Chad, why won't you show us how to get out of here?
0: Because I won't, that's all.
1: What's going to happen? The baby's food will run out in one day. If I'm careful, 2 days.
0: I don't know what'll happen. I haven't made up my mind yet.
2: Eve, where were you?
0: Eve was with me, mister. We were picking up sticks so as to have some kindling handy for night fire.
2: Do you think we're going to spend the winter here? Tell me, when is someone getting us some help?
0: Well, there's no way to ring up for help around here. Phone company must have forgot to put a phone in.
2: That's very amusing. Would you please wrap that coat around my legs, Chad?
0: Sure will.
1: Chad, look out!
2: My leg! Oh.
1: Tom, what were you trying to do with that iron?
2: My leg!
0: All right, give me that now. Where'd you get the tire iron, Tom?
1: What in the world's come over you, Tom? Were you trying to kill Chad?
2: I've been waiting for that moment. If you hadn't warned him, I would have smashed him right in the head. Oh, instead I hit myself.
0: Eve didn't warn me. When you lived in these woods as long as I have, you got your sixth sense working for you all the time. I knew the moment I bent over your legs with that coat that you were up to something.
2: Either you're going to help us get out of this mess or you're not. If you're not, just get yourself out of here. I don't want to see your face.
0: Now you're making a big mistake, Tom.
1: Of course he is, Chad. He doesn't know what he's saying.
2: I don't need you either, Eve. I see what you're up to, cozying up with this mountaineer with your Chad this and your Chad that.
1: Tom, I can't talk to you when you're like this. Supposing you had hit him with that tire iron, cracked his skull, then where would we be?
2: Where are we now? Yes. And Johnny, my son, where's he? You better get smart, Eve, or we're going to end up 3 bodies. 2 adults and 1 baby that someone will find in the Sierras next spring.
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Stella Reese, singing about how people with epilepsy are sometimes misunderstood. 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Epilepsy can begin from a bad case of measles. I'm Gerald June. I know. At 9 years old, I contracted measles encephalitis. Now I have epilepsy, but it doesn't stop me from writing music. My kind of epilepsy couldn't have been prevented then. It can now.

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0: are those of our mysterious drama? A young couple, Tom and Eve Roberts, and their one-year-old child are stranded up in the California Sierras in cold November. They are rescued by Chad Walker, a mountaineer who does everything he can for them to help them survive, but refuses to lead them back to civilization.
1: Why? Why? Why? I keep asking myself.
2: I don't understand it either. In some ways, he's so helpful and kind.
1: Listen, Eve. We can't let this go on. I've been walking on one foot. The sprain went. But I'll never make it all the way down. I know that. So listen. You know that blubber he left with us for a night fire?
2: Yes.
1: I remember my dad telling me it makes a hot fire and smokes like crazy. You get it?
2: Yes, I do. Of course I do.
1: Where did Chad say he was going?
2: He didn't say where. He said he was going hunting and to check his traps, you know.
1: What time did he leave?
2: Oh, it was about 5 when he brought over the berries and the roast bird and the water.
1: Great. He must be miles away by now. Eve, get that piece of blubber. It's hanging in the tree. I'll poke up the fire and you dump it in. With any luck, it ought to send up a column of smoke that'll be seen for miles. Maybe somebody will get the message and come and find us.
2: It's been burning for an hour now. Do you suppose anyone saw it?
1: Who knows? It was getting so hot, I was afraid we'd start a forest fire.
3: Hey, what do you two think you're doing?
1: Hi, Chad, what's up?
3: This fire in broad daylight?
1: Yeah, it got a little chilly, so we threw on that hunk of blubber you gave us.
3: I'm going out to my cave to get me a spade. A couple of shovelfuls of earth ought to take care of this.
1: Well, you're not going to put it out, are you?
3: You're darn right I am. I know what you're up to. You're signaling. But it won't do you a darn bit of good.
2: Chad, what is the point in keeping us here? How long can Johnny live on berries?
1: I'm trying to be reasonable, Chad. I realize you must have a pretty good reason for not wanting to show your face in these towns. But that's none of my business. But you know and I know that sky doesn't mean fair weather. Maybe rain, probably snow. Eve and Johnny and I certainly can't make it back in the snow. You want that on your conscience? If we get back safely, I swear to you, we won't tell a soul you're up here. We never saw you. That's a promise.
3: I'm getting my spade and kill that smoke.
2: Chad, you haven't heard a word Tom said.
3: What? What's that up there? What is it?
2: Well, that's only a...
3: Shut up, Eve. That's what, Chad?
4: Up the sky. That noise. Don't you hear it?
3: He hears it. The baby hears it.
1: You're off your rocker. There's no noise. Johnny's crying because he's hungry or wet or something.
3: Oh, my Lord. They come to get me.
1: I don't know what you're talking about, Chad. I don't hear anything.
3: I can see it now. There they are up there. It's a chopper. An army chopper. I'm not going to make it. They've been looking for me all this time. I've got to go and hide. I've got to hide.
1: Well, that beats all.
2: Oh, I wish I'd had the presence of mind to go climb a tree and wave or something.
1: Well, they saw the smoke. They'll be back.
2: I know where Chad's cave is. I want to go and talk to him. Maybe there's something we can do for him. Maybe this time he'll break down and help us.
1: Whatever you do, don't let on I work for a paper. It might scare him off. Eve? Evie, is that you?
2: Yes, Tom. We're back.
1: You've been gone a long time. Did you persuade him?
3: Yes. Yes, you did, Tom.
2: Chad said he had something he wanted to tell us both.
1: Sure.
3: Well, I feel I can trust you folks. Let me sit here by the fire. I talk better sitting. You see, I was born and brought up in a place you probably never heard of, in Arkansas. Never wore shoes, didn't go to school much. Learned everything from my grandpappy. How to trap animals, how to make a trail, hunt, shoot, fish. It was 1943, and my ma, she cooked me up my favorite meal.
5: They ain't gonna feed you so good in the army, Chad. So mind you eat good. You're gonna need all your strength to fight that Hitler and that Tojo.
3: Ma, I ain't gonna eat them to death. I don't know what they're gonna have me doing.
5: Well, I hope that Uncle Sam knows he found himself the best shot in Arkansas. You draw bead on any of them Nazis, Chad, and they'll be dead Nazis.
3: Oh, Ma, I'm worried enough for both of us. So please, will you just let me enjoy my food without reminding me in a couple of hours I got to go away and kill people?
5: If only your pa was alive, he'd be proud of you, Chad.
3: Well, next thing I knew, I was at Bakersfield learning how to be a soldier. Learning how to make my bed with hospital corners was pretty easy. Keeping and cleaning a rifle was a cinch. Hardest thing was wearing those big leather shoes. Well, I was standing by my cot one night talking with my buddy, Bill Finley, when the sergeant come in.
6: Oh, Walker!
3: Yes, sir. Sergeant McKenzie, sir.
6: At ease.
3: Sir?
6: Well, Walker, I've been noticing you're pretty accurate with a rifle.
3: Yes, sir.
6: In fact, it's come to the colonel's attention.
3: Sir?
6: He'd like to send you over to the air base. Put you through their training. See if they can make a bombardier out of you.
3: Sir?
6: Bombardier. Air Force. Good pay. You like that?
3: Yes, sir.
6: Well, so would we.
3: I was pretty proud of myself. Although I knew it was all my grandpappy's teaching. Well, that night, my buddy, Bill Finley, and I tied one on that would make a lush blush. We got back to camp pretty late, but we had passes, so that was all right. I walked on ahead, singing away, and Bill was right behind me. Hey, Bill, look here!
6: Walker.
3: Sir?
6: We couldn't do nothing for Finley.
3: Oh, sir.
6: He was so drunk, didn't know where he was going last night. Walked right into a Jeep, chewing along at 40 miles an hour. Thought I'd tell you, seeing as how you knew him pretty well. If you like, I could give you a pass to go to his home and tell his folks. Will you do that, Walker?
3: Will you say something for me?
5: Will I say what, son?
3: Will you say you love me? Will you do that?
5: Of course I love you, son. What's the matter?
3: Ma, it may be a very long time before you hear from me again.
5: You'll be all right, Chad.
3: Well, that's what I was going to say. I'll be all right.
7: Eve, that was 35 years ago. I haven't been home since. I went AWOL. I took the pass that got me out of camp, but I never went to see Bill's folks. I felt so bad about it. If we hadn't been celebrating my promotion, Bill might be alive today. I ran and ran, and I kept on going, and finally, I headed up here to the Sierras. And this is where I've been living ever since.
1: For 35 years. Hard to believe.
7: I talked to no one, saw no one, lived by myself.
2: But why, Chad? After all this time, what would they do to you?
7: Shoot me for deserting?
1: 35 years? That was before Evie and I were even born.
2: Tom, snowing. Morning, Tom. I'll pull the tarp back so you can have a look.
1: Will you look at that snow? Must be a foot deep.
2: Johnny, Mommy's here.
1: I can feel that, Chad Walker. That lousy deserter. Now he's deserted us.
5: What are we going to do, Tom? In my wildest nightmare, I never thought we'd end up like this.
1: To be caught in a snowstorm with a madman.
3: Say, pull that tarp down. You'll have snow putting out your fire. How you feeling, folks? Hi, Johnny. I thought I heard you crying outside, Johnny. That's better. Look at him smile, will you?
1: Because he doesn't know any better. He doesn't know who's his friend and who isn't.
5: Is it going to stop snowing?
3: No. We're getting out of here.
5: You really mean that?
1: How? Am I riding piggyback on your manly shoulders?
3: Oh, sort of. I built you a litter with skis at one end. We'll strap you in, and I'll guide you down the mountain. Eva got some heavy mackinaws, a couple of pair of socks you can wear my boots with. I got food for the four of us all packed. So, we'll be getting started. It's a highway right in front of us. Tom, I'm setting your letter down.
1: Did you say a highway? How can you see anything through this blizzard?
3: Eve, you all right?
5: After 18 hours coming down in all this snow, I'm surprised at myself.
3: How's Johnny?
5: Oh, he's warm, snuggling, sleeping. He loves being a papoose.
3: You weren't too heavy?
5: Oh, I see two headlights. Moving toward us.
3: Yeah, I'll flag him down.
1: Headlights. Civilization, I can't believe it.
3: It's a snowplow. Hey, you! I've got some people here. An injured man, a woman, and a baby. I need a lift back to town.
5: Tom, may we come in?
1: Eve, come in, sure. Chad, how are you, old boy?
3: Oh, pretty mystified, Tom.
5: Chad doesn't know how to figure. The whole town thinks he's a hero.
3: Oh, not only that, it's the army. The leg's holding up, Tom?
1: The doc says those splints you fixed made all the difference. He wants me out of here in a week. They must be short on wheelchairs.
3: You know what they did for me?
1: They didn't shoot you, did they?
3: Well, they're going to give me a hardship discharge under honorable circumstances. That means no back pay for 35 years. But it also means no black mark on my record. Guess I found out I didn't mean to desert. Just one thing happened after another.
5: You more than made

0: that's why I thought this tale belonged on the Mystery Theater. I'll be back shortly.
1: They said it couldn't be written. 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
0: I want to take back what I said earlier about character. Maybe it isn't what you are, but what other people think you are. Maybe you can change and become who you'd like to be. My feeling is that character is built out of circumstances. From exactly the same materials, one man builds a shack, while another builds a palace. Our cast included John Lithgow, E.V. Juster, and Ralph Bell. The entire production was under the direction of Hyman Brown.
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I feel an earthquake when her heart beats, as if struck by some heavenly hand. 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She parts her lips and sings melodies in simple conversation that keep me in elation for weeks. 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Parched, I drink from her infinite grace, and for her, I would face thousands of demons. 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And her smile is the sunshine that keeps my heart growing. 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
5: 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Come right in. Oh, George, we've

0: This is Bill Goodwin speaking for Lever Brothers, makers of Swan, the new white floating soap that's pure as fine Castiles. Well, it's Tuesday night again, time for another pleasant visit with George Burns and Gracie Allen, our guest, Dorothy L'Amour, with Jimmy Cash and Felix Mills and his orchestra. And now, meet the people who live in the Burns house, George and Gracie. Well, tonight it is my sad duty to make an announcement that will plunge the music world into deepest gloom. Sugar Throat Burns will sing no more. It seems his feelings were hurt last week, and he's still sulking, despite all the efforts of Mrs. Sugar Throat.
1: Aw, cheer up, George. Just because Mr. DeMille didn't want you to sing in his pictures doesn't mean that you aren't great.
2: He laughed at my voice.
1: Oh, good. What does Cecil B. DeMille know about making pictures, anyway?
2: I'd rather not talk about it.
1: Oh, but, darling, I can't stand to see you like this. Those big, soft, wet brown eyes are glazed with pain. Like a disappointed cow.
2: Won't do any good talking to me, Gracie. I'll never sing again.
1: Oh, George, don't say that. I know you've been hurt, cruelly hurt, but that happens in Hollywood. Into each life a little rain must fall. That happens in Hollywood, too.
2: I told all my friends I'm going to be in DeMille's picture, and then he laughed at my voice.
1: Well, don't you worry, dear. All the movie studios will be after you. With Gene Autry and the Army, I'll bet Republic will want you to be their new singing cowboy.
2: Oh, sure.
1: Oh, you'd look magnificent on a horse, singing a cowboy song. I can just see the fade out of the picture. As the horse trots off into the sunset, the last thing we see is your face as you sing.
2: Well, I'm not going to sing anymore.
1: Oh, but you're so convincing with those Western songs. Remember at Ronnie Regan's party when you sang Give Me My Boots and Saddle? Ronnie said it was all he could do to keep from giving you a boot.
2: Very flattered.
1: Why, this whole town will be after you. As a matter of fact, there was a scout here just this morning asking for you.
2: Really?
1: Yeah. He wants you to help his troop collect papers.
2: I'm going down to the cigar store.
1: George, please, before you go, unlock those little silver tonsils and give me just one glorious burst of melody. Don't hum, sing.
2: That was the door buzzer.
1: It's probably Mrs. Bundy, the cleaning woman. Come in. Hello, Mrs. Bundy.
3: Hello, Mrs. Burns. Hello, Mr. Burns.
2: Goodbye.
3: My goodness, if the rest of your house looks as bad as your husband, I'm going to have a job straightening it up today.
1: Oh, Mrs. Bundy, George has sworn never to sing again.
3: My, how'd you get him to promise that?
1: Oh, I didn't want him to do it. He did it because he's all hurt and disillusioned. And I've just got to think of some way to snap him out of it.
3: Well, whenever I feel myself slipping, I pull myself together with numerology.
1: Oh, sounds like a girdle.
3: Oh, no. Lots of movie stars use numerology. Why, Dorothy L'Amour uses it all the time.
1: Oh, then it can't be a girdle.
3: I should say not. Numerology controls our destinies. Your name tells you what number you vibrate to. You see, we all vibrate to certain numbers.
1: Yeah, that's true. I'm getting so I shake all over when I hear Mercy Dotes.
3: Not musical numbers, Mrs. Burns. Real numbers. The letters in your name tell you what number you are. Now, take my name, Fanny Bundy. I'm a 9. A Bundy's a 3, and Fanny's a 6.
1: Oh, really? You know, I would have guessed you were at least an 18.
3: Numerology is fascinating. Like I said, Dorothy L'Amour won't make a move without it. Right now, she's searching frantically for a leading man who's a number 7.
1: Oh, are number 7 scarce?
3: Well, number 7s who sing are. It's a musical picture.
1: Oh, is that so? Mm-hmm. Mrs. Bundy, is my husband by any chance a number 7?
3: Well, let's see. George is 3 and Burns is 2. No, he's number 5.
1: Oh. Well, isn't there some way I could stretch him into a 7?
3: Well, the letter K is 2. That'd make him a 7.
1: Really? Well, Mrs. Bundy, it looks like Dorothy Lamour has found her number 7, and George K. Burns will sing again. Come in. Oh, hello, Bill.
0: Well, hiya, girls. What's a good word?
1: Numerology.
0: Numerology?
1: Yes, George is a number 7.
0: He is?
1: Uh-huh. And that makes Dorothy Lamour vibrate to him.
0: Well, lucky George. I'm not sure I understand, Gracie.
1: Well, Dorothy Lamour is practically on her knees begging for a 7.
0: Oh, well, that I understand. Been in that same spot many times myself.
1: Oh. Do you vibrate to 7?
0: Well, 7 or 11. Of course, I also vibrate to 4.
1: You do?
0: Oh, sure. Every time I think of Swan being 4 soaps in one, I vibrate with joy.
1: Oh, Bill, you and your 4 soaps in one.
0: There I go, see? Just can't help myself, Grace. You see, Swan's the white floating soap that's wonderful for your hands and face, bathing the baby for dishes and for light laundry. It's 4 swell soaps in one, a great wartime buy.
1: Well, anyway, Bill, thanks to numerology, George is going to make a picture with Dorothy Lamour.
0: Well, got himself a candid camera, huh?
1: Oh, no. No, I mean he's going to act with her.
0: Oh.
1: Sing with her. Make love to her. Oh, my goodness. Oh, make love to her. Bill, I may get vibrated right out of a husband.
0: Oh, Gracie, George won't fall for Dottie.
1: Well, maybe not, but can Dottie resist George? She's only human, you know.
0: Gracie, she'd only go for a pan like George's if it held dishes and Swan suds.
1: What?
0: Well, you know that women are crazy about Swan for dishes. Those hard-working Swan suds make short work of dishwashing. And at the same time, Swan is so mild and gentle, it helps keep your hands from getting rough and red.
1: Oh, I don't know, Bill. Beautiful girls have fallen for George before.
0: Who?
1: Me.
0: I should have guessed.
1: And I'm not too sure I can trust George either. Dorothy Lamour is pretty alluring.
0: Well, Dorothy Lamour has nothing on you, Gracie.
1: No, she hasn't got much on herself either. That's what worries me.
0: I say what you mean. Tonight, our young tenor, Jimmy Cash, sings the romantic ballad, The Music Stopped. Jimmy?

0: Well, Gracie has found out that Dorothy L'Amour, who believes in numerology, is searching desperately for a singing leading man who vibrates to the number 7. So Gracie has altered George's vibrations and is now calling on the glamorous Miss L'Amour.
1: Dorothy, you're at Paramount, aren't you?
2: Yes.
1: Would you do me a favor?
2: Why, of course, Gracie.
1: Would you ask Paulette Goddard and Veronica Lake to please stop fighting over my husband?
2: Gracie, I didn't know your husband was at Paramount.
1: Oh, they don't let him walk around in the open.
2: No?
1: No, they're afraid Loretta Young might kidnap him. You see, my husband is so frightfully handsome.
2: Really? Well, whatever happened to your first husband, George Burns?
1: One. I'm still married to George Burns.
2: Well, I must not remember George very well. Isn't he kind of short with a little pot tummy?
1: Oh, no, no. You're thinking of Cary Grant.
2: Well, what does George look like?
1: And he has a beautiful singing voice, too.
2: He sings?
1: Like a nightingale. You know how the girls swoon when Frank Sinatra sings?
2: Yes.
1: Well, when George sings, Frank Sinatra swoons.
2: That shouldn't take much.
1: Well, of course, George's main attraction is that he's a number 7. But, of course, you wouldn't understand that. It's numerology.
2: Wait a minute. Number 7? George is a number 7?
1: Where do you get your hair done, Dorothy?
2: Never mind about my hair. Gracie, that figure... It's amazing.
1: Oh, thank you. Yours is kind of pretty, too.
2: No, no. I mean about George being a number 7. Gracie, I must have him.
1: Dorothy, please.
2: I must have him for my picture. Where can I find him?
1: Well, right now he's home hiding from Claudette Colbert.
2: George is just the man I'm looking for. He's handsome, he sings, and above all, he's a number 7. Wait a minute. According to numerology, George Burns would be a number 5.
1: George K. Burns?
2: Oh. What's his middle name?
1: Kansas City.
2: Kansas City?
1: He was born there.
2: Oh. Oh, I see. He was named after Kansas City.
1: Yeah, shortly after.
2: Gracie... Why don't I go home with you right now and talk to George? I can't wait to see if he's as handsome as you say.
1: Well, why not arrange the whole thing on the phone?
2: On the phone?
1: Well, yes, and then you can see him when you start shooting the picture. Here's our phone number. You can call him.
2: But why can't I see him?
1: Well, the poor boy is so exhausted from being chased by all those women, especially today. You see, today Rosalind Russell chased him, and she has such long legs. So, goodbye, Dorothy.
2: Well, I can't let a number 7 get away from me.
3: Hello?
2: Hello. Is this George Burns?
3: Yes.
2: This is Dorothy L'Amour.
3: Who?
2: Dorothy L'Amour. Look, George, will you please, please be my new leading man?
3: Who'd you say this was?
2: Dorothy L'Amour.
3: Gracie, will you stop with this nonsense?
2: This isn't Gracie, it's Dorothy. Listen, George, you're a number 7, and I'm in tune with your vibrations.
3: You're also a little bit nuts, aren't you?
2: George, I'm going to sing at the Hollywood Canteen tonight. Would you make it a duet with me? Then maybe I can change your mind.
3: Oh, sure, sure. Shall I wear a sarong?
2: You still don't believe it's me, do you?
3: No.
2: Well, you wait there. I'll come right over.
3: Yeah, do that.

0: Come in. Well, I'll be darned. It is Dorothy L'Amour.
1: Quick, where's Mr. Burns?
0: I'm Mr. Burns.
1: Oh, how do you do? I'd like to see your son, George.
0: I'm George Burns.
1: Oh, no, I want the George Burns who's married to Gracie.
0: That was me you talked to on the phone, Dorothy. And I'll be glad to be your new leading man and sing at the canteen with you tonight.
2: Oh, hello, Dorothy, what are you doing here?
1: I'm beginning to wonder. Gracie, I'd like to speak to you alone, please.
2: You would? Excuse us, dear.
1: Now, Gracie.
2: Now, where do you get your hair done, Dorothy?
1: Never mind that. There's something rotten in Denmark.
2: Well, I should think so, with all those Nazis there.
1: You know what I mean. And now that I've seen George, the whole deal's off, Gracie. No canteen and no picture.
2: But, Dorothy, he's a 7. If you don't use him, you'll have to give up numerology.
1: And if I do, I'll have to give up pictures. Goodbye, Gracie.
3: Time for Felix Mills and the orchestra in the old favorite, Swinging Down the Lane.

0: Well, George doesn't know that Dorothy L'Amour has changed her mind about singing with him, and he is now at the canteen rehearsing their duet. Outside his dressing room door stands a worried Gracie. She is seeking advice from a handsome man, a man who is both wise and understanding, despite his extreme youth and good looks.
1: What shall I do, Bill?
0: Well, gee, I don't know, Gracie. Why not just walk in and tell him?
1: Oh, no, I can't do that. You see, George is not like other men. He's sensitive and high-strung, like a fine pedigreed Pekingese.
0: Well, there is a resemblance, yes. To a Pekingese, I think.
1: The shock might make him do something drastic. Why, he's liable to run right down to the ocean and throw himself on the beach and cry all night.
0: We wouldn't want that to happen.
1: No. And he's so happy now. I just can't stand to tell him. It would break his poor little heart.
0: Yeah, I guess it will.
1: Oh, just think of George. His head hanging, his shoulders drooping, his chest sagging, his footsteps heavy as lead.
0: Yeah, and then think of him after he hears the bad news.
1: Oh, I know, Bill.
0: What?
1: Maybe I can talk George out of working with Dorothy.
0: Yeah?
1: That'll save his pride.
0: Well, you think you can do it, Gracie?
1: Well, I can try. You wait here.
2: The night is young, the skies are clear, and if you want to go walking, dear, it's delightful, it's delicious.
1: Hello, dear.
3: Hello, dear.
2: Gee, my voice sounds richer and deeper than ever tonight. I can hardly believe it's me singing unless I look in the mirror and see my mouth open.
1: Well, close it and come on home.
2: But I haven't done my duet with Dorothy yet. Now go away and let me rehearse. The night is young, the skies
1: see?
2: Are...
1: I'm already the forgotten woman.
2: You're the what?
1: The forgotten woman. The wife of a big star who goes up and up and up while his forgotten wife goes down and down and down.
2: Look, Gracie...
1: Oh, your public will take you away from me. Lonesomeness will drive me down and down until I'm just a shell. A beautiful husk who's lost her corn.
2: Listen, dear.
1: You'll go up and up and up, and I'll go down and down and down.
2: Honey,
1: I'll sink lower and lower and become coarser and coarser until I reach the gutter.
2: Oh, honey, you could never do that.
1: Gutter butt, Mac.
2: Gracie, what's eating you?
1: Oh, all right. You may as well know the truth. I'm afraid that you and Dorothy will fall madly in love.
2: That's silly.
1: Oh, is it? Listen, George, when the lighted match of her charm is dropped into the gas tank of your personality, there's gotta be an explosion.
2: This is ridiculous. Now run along and let me rehearse.
1: You won't come home with me?
2: No.
1: Very well, dear.
2: Oh.
0: Any luck, Gracie?
1: Oh, no. We've got to get Dorothy to change her mind. Bill, do you think you would get any place with Dorothy L'Amour?
0: Well, it'll be fun trying.
1: Oh, good. Now, there's our dressing room. See what you can persuade her to do.
0: Yeah, man.
4: Come in.
0: Excuse me, Miss L'Amour. Gracie wants me to talk to you about George.
5: Nothing doing. I found out that George isn't a number 7 at all. He faked the middle initial K just to make him a 7.
0: What a dirty trick.
5: Yes. Say, you're kind of handsome. What's your name?
0: Bill K. Goodwin.
5: Bill K. Goodwin?
0: Uh-huh.
5: Why, you're a real number 7.
0: Well, my friends call me Sev for short.
5: You might do as the lead in a Saucy Island picture. Can you act?
0: Can I act? Dottie, get a load of this. Oh, oonga boonga. You, Dottie, me, Bill. Me give you big bar swan soap.
5: What's that supposed to be, pigeon English?
0: No, that's swan English, Dottie. You see, Swan, the white floating soap, is 4 soaps in one. The soap for your hands and face, for bathing the baby, and for dishes and light laundry. 4 swell soaps in one.
5: Do you want to be my leading man or my laundry man?
0: Huh? Oh, your leading man, Dottie. And what a picture it'll be. Just picture us in the quiet of the tropical night, listening to the gurgle and splash of the water.
5: We're on the beach.
0: No, we're bathing the baby with swan.
5: Where did that come from?
0: The swan? Oh, I brought that with me. Swan's great for bathing babies. It's as pure as fine Castile's, and a baby's soap must be mild. Swan's as mild and gentle as a baby's kiss. And if Swan's that good, well, it must be terrific.
5: You're nutty. But you're cute. Say, by the way, can you sing?
0: Oh, can I sing, Dottie? Just picture me in a leopard skin, will you? Singing, singing the Hawaiian war chant. Take a cake of swan and break a cake of swan in two. Half you put into the bathroom for your hands and face, and the other half in your kitchen sink. Koma mahi lever, brothers. Oh, wait, hey, hey, hey.
5: Hey, oh. Hey, hey, hey, hey, cut it out. Cut
0: What's
5: it
0: the
5: out.
0: Matter? What's the matter, Dottie?
5: Well, you're supposed to be my tropical lover, and all you talk about is swan. Do I remind you of a swan or something?
0: Well, you both have a beautiful neck.
5: Well, it looks like that's more than we're going to have.
0: Oh. Well, let's make up for lost time. Come here, Dottie.

0: Why, you curly-headed wolf.
1: Well, Bill, did you accomplish anything?
2: That I did.
1: Well, Dorothy, are you going to sing the duet with George?
0: Sure, Gracie, I'll do it for you.
1: Oh, thank you.
0: And thank you for such a cute leading man.
1: Oh, is he going to be your leading man?
0: Sure. He's a little wolfish, but he's cute.
1: Wolfish?
0: And how? We hadn't been alone 2 minutes till he kissed me.
1: Oh, my goodness, I was afraid this might happen.
0: What?
1: Oh, your match has dropped into his gas tank. Oh, excuse me, Dorothy. Dear, which will it be, a career for George or a husband for me? Oh, a husband for me. I'll kick his career right out the window.
3: The night is young, the stars are clear.
1: George, do you still insist on singing that duet with Dorothy?
3: Certainly.
1: Oh, well, all right. Let me have that arrangement you're going to do. I want to make a few changes in it.
3: Okay, here, but hurry. It's almost time for the number.

0: Thank you, boys. It's nice to be at the canteen again. And now I'd like to introduce a new singing team, Dorothy Lamour and Sugarthroat Burns. They will sing a song which has just been especially arranged by me.
1: The night is young, the skies are clear, and if you want to go walking, dear,
2: it's
1: delightful,
2: it's
1: delicious,
2: it's
1: delightful. I understand the reason why you're sentimental, cause so am I.
2: It's
1: delightful,
2: it's
1: delicious,
2: it's
1: lovely. You can tell at a glance what a swell night this is for romance. You can hear dear Mother Nature murmuring low.
3: Oh.
1: Let yourself go so pretty sweet, my chickadee. And when I kiss you, just say to me,
2: it's
1: delightful,
2: it's
1: delicious,
2: it's
1: delectable,
2: it's
1: delirious,
2: it's
1: dilemma,
2: it's
1: delimit,
2: it's
1: deluxe,
2: it's
1: delovely.
3: Gracie. Gracie, what did you do to me? That'll finish my career.
0: Yeah, I know. Come along, dear. You're my gas tank, and we'll use my matches.
3: I'm confused.
4: George and Gracie will be right back, so I've only a few seconds to remind you that whether you're a pin-up girl or a grandmother, your complexion deserves the purest, mildest soap that money can buy. You want a soap that's pure as fine Castile's? You want Swan. You want a soap that's so mild it's kind to even a baby's tender skin? Again, you want Swan. Yes, and you want a soap that'll give you a thick, rich lather at the touch of a hand. So, sister, you really want Swan. And when you get Swan, remember, it's also great for the baby and perfect for dishes and light laundry. So put your wartime pennies on a four-time winner, the new white floating soap, Swan. Now here again are George and Gracie.
5: Well, Gracie, I've got a big thrill for you.
0: Yeah, what is it?
5: Next week, our guest star will be Alan Ladd.
0: Oh. Really?
3: Well, aren't you thrilled? Well, gee, Gracie, he thrills all the women.
0: Well, dear, they're not married to you.
5: Oh, good night.
4: Our guest tonight, Dorothy Lamour, will be seen shortly in the Paramount picture and The Angels Sing. The makers of Swan, the new white coating soap, join George and Gracie in inviting you to tune into your Columbia station again next Tuesday, same time. Our guest, Alan Ladd. The following week, Paul Lucas. Remember, George Burns, Gracie Allen, CBS, next Tuesday night. Now, till next Tuesday, this is Bill Goodwin saying, well, I, Swan, how about you? 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
6: I'm Abigail Viscara Perez reading Neighbor for Street Psalms Between Rocks and Hard Places. The City Rock Collection, an installation, boulders in a nest of rose bushes and thorn shrub, appears in the usual grassy patches, once held down by crows and cackling human bodies, fidgeting with rolling papers and radio dials, wrapping in the respite of sunshine and branches, the silhouette an echo of Cascadian skyline falling and rising in curves and points at flashes of mockery, a landscape crushed by the albatross landing of stones thrown at the already stoned. A traveling carnival of attempt interrupts the green horizon in tragic monument to misspent intent. From amidst the parable of bramble on edge rises an idea. We are all rolling and smoking and high, looking down on smokestack and barge. The whole story tells itself. Our reflection in the signs of the deaf economy, an unyielding and aloof parabola, obvious in the geography of rocks and hard-won graces.

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6: She had phoned me to come over to her apartment. She wanted a showdown. Well, I wanted a showdown, too, and so I went over to her apartment.
7: And after all the time I've given you, why, everybody thinks we're engaged to be married. Now you're trying to give me the go-by just like that. The girls in this show, what a laugh they'll hand me. Who do you think you are, anyway?
6: Now, calm and watch your temper.
7: Just think I've been such a fool. Earl Wilson and Winchell and just... Everybody, won't they give me the razz in their column?
6: Mm-hmm.
7: And the rest of the bunch around the El Bravo. Well, when they get through with me, I'll probably lose my lead in the Bird of Paradise. The nerve! Treating me as if I was a nobody! Where do you get like that, taking up a girl's time?
6: She was a dancer at the El Bravo Club. She was number one on the line in the Bird of Paradise number in the Flora Show. That was where I first noticed her. I looked at her now with complete detachment. I wondered what I had ever seen in this red-headed, illiterate creature with her childish face and muscular legs. How could I have ever considered her charming or desirable?
7: Probably for you.
6: More likely, it's Eddie White calling you, that dean of collegiate heroes.
7: Oh, yeah?
6: For me, by any mischance, just say I'm not here.
7: Hello? Hello? No, he's not here. I don't know where he is. He's not here. Your office. Always making me lie for you. And as for that crack about Eddie White, you don't fool me, not for a minute.
6: Uh-huh.
7: Don't just stand there and say, mm-hmm, in that smug way. You know very well I haven't been seeing Eddie White. You're just using that for an excuse, aren't you?
6: Well,
7: are you or aren't you?
6: You know all the answers.
7: Sure, I know the answer to that. You're just saying that because you're trying to get rid of me, trying to put me on the escalator. That's what.
6: Well, have it your own way.
7: Have it your own way? Why, you...
6: Now, cut that out.
7: Because you're a lawyer, you can get away with this. I'll show you.
6: Hey, look out.
7: Your photograph in a swell, expensive frame. I'll show you what I think of that, too. You're not going to make a sucker out of me, you stupid...
6: No, not my derby.
7: Your derby? Why, I'll smash your face.
6: Now, stay away from me, Nat. Don't come near me. No, oh, that hurts.
7: That ain't the half of it, all.
6: Why, you little vixen, how... I hate you. I loathe you. I hate all of your kind.
7: Don't strike me. Don't you dare. Lou, put down the candlestick, Lou. Put it down, Lou. Don't do it.
6: suddenly aware of a large brass candlestick in my hand, and on the floor lay Calm and Brown. I leaned over her. Her skull cracked and blood was running from it. Her eyes were closed. I listened. No heartbeat. I was suddenly overwhelmed with the thought that I had committed a murder. I don't think there's a lawyer in New York with more thorough experience in the handling of criminal cases, no. I knew all the angles. I knew the pitfalls of the defense in such a case as this. I knew the psychology of the prosecution. I had unexpectedly and inadvertently been cast in the role of a criminal. Through my mind rushed all the prejudices and difficulties of such a case. And in less than a minute, I had put myself on trial on a plea of self-defense, reviewed the evidence, and found myself guilty. It's a curious thing. No doubt the public at large, the layman, would expect that some unpublicized and secret professional legal maneuver would be used by the great Lou Hendricks in the present predicament. It would seem to the reader of crime fiction and the listener to radio mystery drama that some less hackneyed word than alibi would be the keyword to my puzzle. I am sorry, ladies and gentlemen. I should dearly love to shake some diabolically ingenious trick out of my lawyer's sleeve, but such would be a waste of time. An alibi was what I needed. I needed to establish simply and conclusively that I was not there at the time of Carmen Brown's murder. Time was the important element. Yes, I must begin at once to establish that alibi.
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5: And now, Roma Wines bring back to our Hollywood soundstage Joseph Cotton, who as New York's famous criminal lawyer Lou Hendricks, in Crime Without Passion, resumes a narrative well calculated to keep you in suspense.

0: I leaned over and glanced at the watch on Carmen's wrist. The dialed glass was broken. The watch had stopped. The hands pointed to 2 minutes of four. The clock on the desk had just struck four. The telephone. I let it ring. Had to. Of course, the phone made it impossible to establish an alibi by setting the time forward. Other phone calls might come in before 5 o'clock. Someone, perhaps a maid, might even come to the apartment in person. Through my mind rushed the courtroom scene in which my case would be tried. The prosecuting attorney wouldn't miss that.
1: At 3:50, Carmen Brown was alive. As witness the fact that she answered a phone call which came through the switchboard to her apartment at that time. At 2 minutes after four, just 12 minutes later, a phone call came through that same switchboard which she failed to answer. Why, gentlemen of the jury?
0: No. What I needed was an alibi for the hour preceding 4 o'clock, the time at which her watch had stopped. I must provide not only an alibi for myself, but also fortify it with evidence, tending to prove that someone other than myself had done the deed. But how? Fingerprints? They told a graphic story. A story that would reveal that Carmen had been in a rage, demanding something of the killer. This would point directly to me, since I was known to have been her admirer and steady caller at her apartment. But if I could make it appear as though the assailant was demanding something of her, he was in a jealous rage that had smashed the articles, including the framed photograph of Lou Hendricks, and had concluded with the killing of Carmen. I wiped the fingerprints carefully from the articles in question with my silk handkerchief. Again, I imagined myself on trial in the courtroom, this time with my defense counsel addressing the jury.
2: Ladies and gentlemen of the jury, Carmen Brown had undoubtedly been attacked by some other shooter who was obviously jealous of the defendant, Lou Hendricks. As witness, the destroyed photograph of the latter. You will also note her assailant was crafty enough to remove all fingerprints.
0: So far, it was good. I had set the scene. I was ready to leave the apartment. But wait, I just remembered. A gun was in Carmen's desk only a few feet from where she now lay. They would wonder why she hadn't defended herself with it. The prosecuting attorney wouldn't miss that. Oh, no. He'd point an accusing finger at me.
1: And yet, Carmen Brown did not reach for this weapon with which she could have defended herself. Why? Was it because the assailant was someone familiar with her? Someone against whom she had no thought of harming herself? Or perhaps because the assailant was familiar with the premises and knew where the gun was and prevented her from reaching it?
0: I took the gun and slipped it into my coat pocket. I would dispose of it later. I took every precaution to make sure that no one saw me as I left the building. My trained legal mind warned me against a surprise witness, which in so many court cases was dramatically brought forth by the prosecutor to confound the guilty. I remembered grimly how some of my best cases had tumbled by the appearance in court of some aimless stray human, someone who happened to have seen the defendant during his presupposed alibi. The prosecutor would have a gleam in his eye questioning such a witness in the courtroom.
1: And you say you saw the defendant, Lou Hendricks, leaving the apartment building shortly after the time of the murder?
0: This must not happen. I had my plan pretty well in mind by now. I took a back shortcut to Broadway, the Palace Theater. With an off hour, there was not a long line waiting. I bought my ticket and went quickly in.
3: Seats without waiting. Seats in the third aisle to your right, please.
0: The moment I was seated, I got up again. I returned to the lobby, up the other side of the aisle, and went directly to the lost and found desk.
3: Is there something I can do for you, sir?
0: I wish to report the loss of a pair of gloves.
3: Oh. Do you have any idea where they were lost?
0: Oh, somewhere in the theater. I had them when I came in. I'm not usually so careless, but the picture was so engrossing, I was completely carried away with it. And, well, apparently I failed to carry away my gloves.
3: Gloves? I imagine they'll be turned in, sir?
0: Oh, I'm sure they'll be found. If you'll just make a record of it. Lou Hendricks is the name, with an X.
3: Hendricks, huh? H-E-N-D-R-I-X, huh? That's an unusual spelling.
0: Family name.
3: Well, all right, sir, Mr. Hendricks. If you'll just fill out this blank with your name and address and the time.
0: Oh, yes. Oh, yes, yes, to be sure, the time. Let's see, what is the time?
3: It's exactly 20 minutes after four. I'll record that on the blank for you.
0: After four? Well, could it be that late? Heavens, I had no idea of the time. Quite a long picture.
3: Yes, the picture was a little longer than most. I hope you enjoyed it, sir.
0: Oh, yes, yes, indeed. I enjoyed it very much. It was well worth sitting through. Well, thank you very much. I had established an alibi for having spent the time between 2:30 and 4:20 in the movie theater. This was a period of 2 hours, and this was now recorded in black and white at the Lost and Found desk. I'd taken care that this should be a movie that I had already seen, so I'd be able to recite the plot in question. The main body of my alibi had been achieved. I now went directly from the movie to my next port of call, Sardi's Restaurant, where I'm well known.
4: How are you, Mr. Hendricks? Your usual self?
0: Yes, Henry.
4: It's in the headlines?
0: No, I just came from a movie. Oh, by the way, what is the exact time? I've got to make a telephone call.
4: It's just 4:30, Mr. Hendricks.
0: 4:30? I think I'll make my telephone call while you make me a chicken sandwich.
4: Okay, the booth is just there, you know.

0: Hendricks, Brown, Walsh, and Healy.
1: Mr. Healy, please. This is Mr. Hendricks.
0: Oh, certainly, Mr. Hendricks. One moment.
2: Hello?
1: Hello, Tom. This is Hendricks.
2: I've been trying to locate you all afternoon.
1: Oh, what for?
2: Oh, several things came up that needed your attention.
1: Oh, not so hard to locate. Where'd you try?
2: I tried everywhere I could think of, even Carmen Brown's apartment.
1: Yeah? Did you talk to her?
2: Sure. I was trying to find out if she knew where you were.
1: What time was that?
2: Oh, about 3:50.
1: Well, how did she seem when you asked if I were there?
2: Well, I don't know. Why?
1: Well, try and think. I'd like to know.
2: Well, come to think of it, she struck me as a little curt or upset about something.
1: Upset, eh? Listen, I don't want you to call me at that number anymore, understand?
2: Oh, well, sure, if you say so.
1: I'm all washed up at that telephone number. Understand what I mean? In the future, that number is out. Any other calls?
2: No.
1: Okay. Again, my mind reverted to the courtroom scene in which I imagined my case being tried. But this time, I had my case well in hand. The thought of facing the prosecuting attorney did not disturb me. The thought of that little bout between the two attorneys even amused me.
3: So, Mr. Hendricks told you that you needn't try to reach him at Miss Brown's apartment anymore, eh?
4: Ladies and gentlemen of the jury, when the defendant made this statement to his trusted friend and law partner, he had undoubtedly good reason to believe there was another man in Carmen Brown's life.
1: I had forged another link in the chain of evidence pointing to my innocence. Everything was working out in favor of a perfect alibi for my defense. Everything was going fine. I was beginning to enjoy the case very much. Now that the tension was relieved, I began to look upon my case as a sort of a game. I began to get a kick out of it, and I conceived the idea of building up another witness. Eddie White was the only one of Carmen's previous amours whom I knew, and I considered for a moment involving him in the case. He was Carmen's previous suitor just before I entered the picture. He was known to be a hot-headed young gentleman given to nocturnal fisticuffs in public places, but I finally dismissed this idea. This witness, I decided, would be Miss Moore, who was also a dancer at the El Bravo Club. She was Carmen's closest friend and confidant. I telephoned this morning and requested her to join me at the restaurant. She came right over. You see before you, Miss Moore, a man suffering from the perfidy of one whom he has loved and trusted.
5: Would you mind saying that again in plain English?
1: Well, to put it more simply, I think Carmen has been two-timing me. Miss Moore, I'm consumed with jealousy. I must know the truth, and you're the only one who can tell me.
5: I don't get you, Mr. Henry.
1: Miss Moore, I'm going out of my mind with the brooding and uncertainty of this thing.
5: Oh, that's terrible, Mr. Henry.
1: My law practice is suffering. I'll wind up by losing all my money.
5: Oh, you mustn't do that, Mr. Hendricks. You know something?
1: No. What is it?
5: Oh, honest, Mr. Hendricks, I wouldn't tell this to another soul. You know Carmen's my best girlfriend.
1: Oh.
5: But you're such a swell guy. Well, I think you should know. But to tell you the truth, I don't think Carmen appreciates you. That's what...
1: Miss Moore, if there is another man, someone Carmen really loves, I'd force myself to step aside. It's her happiness.
5: Well, I ain't saying she has. I just say Carmen has got an awful swell head since she got the lead in the Bird of Paradise number. She thinks she's some punkin'. And I'm only saying I don't think she appreciates a high-class gentleman like you.
1: Thank you, Miss Moore. Have you seen Carmen today?
5: No, I haven't. Have you seen her?
1: No, I don't trust myself to see her. Goodness knows what I would do feeling this way.
5: Oh, Mr. Hendricks, you're all worked up. And I don't blame you. Say, I have to leave you. I hate to leave, but I gotta go. It's getting late and the dinner show goes on before long, you know.
1: Tell Carmen I'll be over to the El Bravo tonight and give her a last chance to prove herself.
5: Oh, I'll sure give her your message, Mr. Hendricks. I sure will.
1: I knew Carmen had not been receiving attentions from another man, but if I could get Miss Moore to testify in court, I could use her to convince the jury that I was jealous of Carmen, but that I loved her and wanted her alive, not dead. This would make my case airtight. I then made another telephone call. This was to Carmen's apartment.
0: Hello?
1: Hello, is Miss Carmen Brown in?
0: I'll ring her apartment.
1: Hello?
0: I'm sorry, she doesn't answer.
1: Well, this is Mr. Hendricks calling. Hasn't she been in at all? I've been trying to get her all day.
0: She hasn't come in while I've been here, Mr. Hendricks.
1: How long is that?
0: About 3 hours.
1: Thank you. I'm coming over there. Tell her if she comes in, will you? This would strengthen my apparent effort to contact Carmen. It was a bold stroke, this, to go back to her house. I approached the switchboard operator.
6: Good afternoon, Mr. Hendricks.
1: Oh, has Miss Brown come in since I called on the phone?
6: I haven't seen her. I'll ring her apartment again. She still doesn't answer.
1: Well, please give her this note when she comes back.
6: All right, Mr. Hendricks. I'll see that she gets it.
1: I handed her the note. It read, "Darling, don't torture me anymore. Give me a chance to believe you. I'm willing to forget what I heard or thought I heard over the phone. As ever, Lou." This, too, would throw suspicion on another suitor. Not only had I established an alibi for myself, but also I had succeeded in pointing a finger at a suspected rival. I saw myself looking winningly at the jury while my defense counsel continued to address them.
4: Ladies and gentlemen of the jury, if the defendant Lou Hendricks had known Carmen Brown lay dead in her apartment, would he have written such a note? The testimony reveals, ladies and gentlemen of the jury, that the defendant strongly suspected that Carmen Brown was receiving attentions from a suitor, but he did not know that this very afternoon this creature had entered her apartment, struck her down, and killed her, while the defendant was still trying to seek her out and forgive her.
1: My alibi was now complete. I had every angle worked out. I summed up my case. It was perfect. From my superior legal knowledge, my vast experience, I had built a perfect case for myself. I was very pleased. My case was ready. I had an excellent dinner. Really excellent. I then put in another phone call to Carmen's apartment. I was ready to hear the news of the finding of the body. At the news of the crime, I would rush right over and act my part of the thoroughly grief-stricken suitor. This would be the finishing touch, a final flourish, as it were.
0: Miss Brown does not answer.
1: The crime had evidently still not been discovered. I decided the best course would be to go to the El Bravo Club. I was well known there. I'd order coffee and dessert and wait there until Carmen's absence was noticed and her murder discovered.
7: Good evening, Mr. Hendricks. Right this way, sir.
1: Oh, good evening, George. Hello there. How are you? Hello, Lenore. Hi, Kay.
8: Hello.
1: Hey, Vito. Lud.
9: So
10: I said
8: to
10: him, I said,
8: look, if you think I'm going to sit around
10: here.
9: Oh, come on.
10: Blonde, can't you think of anything but
1: blonde?
10: Oh, honey, come on. Let's go home.
1: I'm not here to
9: kill the floor, sir.
1: Oh, the famous criminal lawyer, Lou Hendricks. Our ex-college hero, Eddie White, product of the higher education. Looking him over, I see.
10: Yeah, mind if I sit here?
1: Well, it's the entertainer's table. I have no monopoly on it.
10: Then I'll sit down. By the way, Hendricks, I didn't know you were such a movie fan.
1: Just what do you mean?
10: Saw you going into the Palace Theater this afternoon.
1: You did? Just what time was that?
10: What time? Ooh, a little after 4, I should say.
1: You're crazy. You think you saw me going to the Palace after 4? Why, I came out at 4:20 after seeing the whole show.
10: I don't care what you say. I saw you going in at 4:15, to be exact. I was going to say hello, but you weren't looking my way. How'd you like the picture? Ought to be in your line, all about one of those crooked legal sharks.
3: And you say you saw the defendant, Lou Hendricks, going into the theater at 4:15?
10: Yes, sir, I did.
1: The surprise witness that I had been so carefully guarding against. Here he was, sitting opposite me in the person of all people, Eddie White. In a flash, I could see all the evidence I had planted turning against me. The prosecution would take it apart piece by piece. The all too obvious false mechanism of my alibi. There was no alibi. I had no case. Eddie White's simple statement of the time, 4:15... revealed all of my subsequent actions as those of a thoroughly guilty man. Look, White, it must have been somebody else you saw.
10: Listen, don't tell me. I saw you looking around, buying your ticket and ducking in. I know it was 4:15 because I had a date outside. And don't get excited, it wasn't with Carmen.
1: That's a lie.
10: What's that?
8: I said you're lying. You didn't see me.
10: Oh, that's what you said, is it? Listen, I never liked you, and I don't take that kind of talk off a guy I got no use for. Get that?
8: You're a liar. You're not only a liar, but a numbskull, a perennial drop kicker. Once a drop kicker, always a drop kicker.
10: Oh, you little shyster.
8: Take your hands off my collar. Let me go. Take your hands off me.
10: You're calling me a liar, huh? You little shyster. You no good little shyster.
8: Somehow, I don't know how or when, I had taken the gun out of my pocket. Carmen's gun. The gun I was going to dispose of. I was holding it in my hand. It had exploded. No one heard the shot through the blare of the orchestra. A new number of the floor show was starting. Everyone's attention was focused on the dance floor. The chorus girls were coming out for the Bird of Paradise number. And everything was a little blurred, a little hazy. I looked at the girls as they came forward. Leading the chorus, I saw Carmen Brown. She was dancing. This could not be. I grew sick. I shut my eyes, and I opened them again. It was no hallucination. It was Carmen. Under her ear, at the back of her head, I saw strips of court plaster. And I knew then what had happened. I'd left her apartment without taking a second look at her. Evidently, the blow had merely knocked her out. She must have regained consciousness and called for a doctor. It was as simple as that. She was alive now, and dancing. Lou Hendricks, the shining legal intelligence. I had built a perfect alibi to exonerate myself of a murder which had never occurred. While across the table, slumped in a chair opposite me, was the body of a man for whose murder I had no defense. Every step of my carefully built alibi, my perfect case, would help to convict me of the killing of Eddie White. This time I had no alibi. This time, there was no possible defense. This time, when the judge asked the foreman if they'd reached a decision, there could be only one reply.
11: Yes, Your Honor, we have. We find the defendant guilty of murder in the first degree.

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1: 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R-O-M-A. 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
2: This is Joseph Cotton. I've always been particularly fond of Crime Without Passion, and it's been a great pleasure indeed to appear in it tonight for you on Suspense. Next Thursday, I know you'll want to hear a very young actor whom we've all admired for a very great number of years. It's Jackie Cooper, grown up and just out of Uncle Sam's Navy. He'll appear on Suspense in a role quite different from anything you've ever associated with him.
0: Joseph Cotton will soon be seen in the David O. Selznick Technicolor production, Duel in the Sun. Next Thursday, same time, Roma Wines will bring you Jackie Cooper as star of Suspense, radio's outstanding theater of thrills.
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0: Good afternoon, everybody. Joe Boma here with another Grit City story on behalf of the Tacoma Historical Society. I have the unique pleasure to be sitting here with Mr. Trenton Chiocho, the curator of GATHER, 27 years of hilltop artist that's just opening at the Tacoma Art Museum. How are you doing today, Trenton?
1: I'm doing great.
0: Thank you for coming out today for this amazing, amazing show. How did you get involved with this to begin with? How'd this idea come to be?
1: This idea is... It's been years in the making. Mm-hmm. The original thought was introduced in 2020.
0: Oh, wow.
1: And then the pandemic hit.
0: That little thing that slowed a few things down.
1: Yeah. So it slowed things down. And the person I was in contact with, you know, it was all through email. And the conversation went back and forth. And then it fell off and picked back up in July 2021. And then we had a scheduled Zoom interview, I believe, at the start of September. Mm-hmm. In that interview, I thought it was just another, you know, conversation. But when I went to the interview, we sat down and talked, and they said they wanted to move forward with the idea of the show.
0: Always good.
1: And it was a shocker, but it was also amazing.
0: There are worse surprises than having someone saying they want to show off all you guys' art, I guess.
1: Yeah. But overall, I think the timing couldn't be more perfect. For those that don't know, we have the Glass Art Society that'll be here in May.
0: Okay.
1: And so that's a big, people that aren't into glass, that's a big conference that travels around the world.
0: Oh, wow.
1: And it brings artists, glass artists from all around the world to the, basically a convention kind of thing.
0: That's incredible. And that's, when you say here, is that just Tacoma General or with you guys at Hilltop Artists or here at the Tacoma Art Museum?
1: It'll be linked with a lot of places downtown, so we're going to have the Museum of Glass is included. Okay. They partner a lot with the Carr Museum, so they'll be included. The Convention Center, TAM, of course. And there'll be a couple other pop-up mobile hot shops involved.
0: Okay. Oh, that's awesome. It's in the name itself, 27 years of Hilltop Artists. How did Hilltop Artists really come to be, just because it is such a prevalent name in artistry in Tacoma? Like, how'd that story begin?
1: The program was founded in 1994, and one of our main founders was Dale Chihuly and Kathy Kaparik, who was a gallery owner at the time. Mm-hmm. And their vision came together to create this program for at-risk youth in the Tacoma area, because at that time, you know, Tacoma had a pretty rough, you know, it was really gritty back then, I would say, and a lot of gang violence, and so... The thought was to bring this very, you know, exclusive medium, and glass is very expensive, to the Hilltop community and have youth involved in making glass art.
0: No, that's awesome, and I love to see that it's flourished so much. Again, over these last 20 years, I'm new to the city, so I love seeing programs like this that have not only taken over and helped so many lives.
1: Yeah, it's definitely, I mean, I wouldn't be where I am today without the program and all the individuals in the gallery that you see in the Gather show. I think it's the same kind of story.
0: Yeah.
1: We're very community invested. You know, we work with youth basically just to promote them to better futures. We're not here to make artists or glass artists per se, but a lot of the basic fundamentals of glass blowing kind of teach you life skills, teamwork, leadership. And it helps, I think, build confidence.
0: Definitely on every count. And it's, I mean, founded by Dale Chihuly, so you know it's going to be glass involved, and all the pieces seem to involve glass in some form or another. Do you guys offer, you know, other mediums, or is glass kind of the heart and soul of the Hilltop Artists?
1: I would say I think glass is the heart of Hilltop Artists. We provide, before the pandemic hit, it was 650 students annually.
0: Oh, wow.
1: Over three different locations.
0: Yep.
1: We provide glass fusion. We do glass flame working, which is kind of like glass blowing, a little smaller scale. So we use torches and we make beads and other things. And then we provide glass blowing. Well, that's all very expensive mediums.
0: Yeah. No, that's... For that many students, that's incredible to do every year, obviously, pre-pandemic. But
1: yeah.
0: Now that you guys have both this exhibition and the pandemic's, you know, knock on wood or knock on glass, anything lucky charm you have is slowing down, what's kind of the way ahead now for you guys? Do you have, you know, any plans for the future, or just getting back and bringing those students in and helping them?
1: I mean, that's our main goal, is just working with the youth and working with the students. We do have some plans in the work that I can't talk about publicly. But
0: I always try to get a sneak peek. Sorry.
1: it's the program's come a long way in the 27 years. And every year, you know, it's definitely hard to one up, but it's like we seem to do it. But,
0: yeah.
1: I'm not sure after the show, like, what's next.
0: Hey, well, I'm excited to see whatever you guys come up with. Speaking of the show, any artists you want to give a big shout out to, or any, you know, favorite pieces of yours that come to mind, just the whole experience?
1: I think if you come see the show, you'll be amazed. I think a big person for the show for me was one of my first instructors, who's also a friend in the program, is Tony Sorgenfree.
0: Mm-hmm.
1: You know, I had to give a big shout out to him. I gave him a whole wall. So he's got three amazing pieces in the show.
0: That's awesome. And have you ever curated an exhibit before this?
1: I've never curated an exhibit. It's been a lot of learning on the fly. I've had a huge support from Tacoma Art Museum staff, my friends at Hilltop Artists.
0: Having obviously never attempted anything like that myself, I'm totally lost at that world. Was it at least fun, or was it a lot more, you know, stress than you envisioned? Like, how'd it go?
1: It's definitely a lot of stress. There's you know, a lot of grammar and like coming up with text panels and labels.
0: Oh, yeah.
1: Not my cup of tea. My thing, you know, as a glass artist and a maker, like, I love making. So a lot of the stuff you see, some of the stuff I help make. I think my biggest thing is I wanted to be there for the installation, so we did that over the past couple weeks. That's what I was looking forward to.
0: Yeah,
1: there's a lot of other stuff that you don't think about that go into curating a show.
0: Mm-hmm.
1: I learned a lot, and I think if I did it again, I you know, could use all the things that I learned here to do it better.
0: Well, fingers crossed I can do it again soon with, you know, another Hilltop show at the TAM or at the MOG, just anywhere around town, really.
1: MOG's been a huge thing for us, too. They've been part of working with our program since they pretty much started. And Tony Sorgenfree was one of their first interns at the Museum of Glass, I believe, in like 2003.
0: Okay.
1: But they're huge. We work with them. We do Third Thursdays.
0: Oh, yeah, yeah.
1: That's all the museums in Tacoma are free that night from 5 to 8. We do that. They help us make our centerpieces for our major luncheon fundraiser we do every year. And for my own career, working with the Museum of Oz team, like, they've definitely helped me a lot. Love that place. Some of the best glassmakers in the world work there.
0: Yeah, I was, you know, more than pleasantly surprised when I moved out here, just seeing not only is there amazing artwork and glass artwork specifically, but it's a global hub of the medium. It's incredible. No, you know, I never thought of that as Tacoma.
1: It's very strange, because growing up, until I was in the program, I never knew really about blown glass or glass art. And I think a lot thanks to Dale Chihuly, this whole area, this greater Seattle-Tacoma area, is like the hub of glass right now in the world. There's more, well, I don't know about after the pandemic, but there's more hot shops in this area than there is anywhere else in the world.
0: Tough place to be when you're leading the charge in that. You heard it here first, listeners. Come check out GATHER, 27 years of Hilltop Artists, curated by Trenton Kyocho. Also, you can see his work and that of about another dozen Hilltop Artists, all local names, local faces. Come check it out. Come check out Hilltop Artists, actually. It's right up on Hilltop. Great for you guys. I'm Joe Boma. That was another Grit City story.

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I'm Billy Timmy, hello there. Yeah, cause we in the street.

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2: Hi, my name is Nick Kennedy. 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
3: 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No nights, weekends, ever, just personal days. Dusty old upstairs HQs where questionable things happened, maybe, baby, become slick new LEED-certified award-winning stations, metal warehouses crumpled to make way for high-end condos. But shh, don't tell THA they lost yet another bid. They already know 54% of us can't afford market rate, so they keep at it, bless their hearts. Click, crack, frickety frack, back and forth I come and I go over the rusty smooth track. 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My strong but weary voice falling on closed ears of planner types in khakis and sweater vests over hip plaid shirts who don't seem to care that this is my secret East Side playground. My clipper ship, my boxcar, my passage to India, a sanctuary of fleece-clad misfits of sorts, my beloved rat trap. Click, clack, trickery, track. They sold you in a nice package. Now there's no looking back. What once was for a century will be gone in the blink of an eye, transformed into a sleek but lovely alien creature with seductively long lashes, steady gaze, and penetrating constant smile. All aboard! The conductor is always on the engine, after all. Never the caboose. You lose.

Yeah.

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3: 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My name is Nick Kennedy, and this is the KTQA concert calendar for May 4th through May 17th, 2026. And if you're listening to this over terrestrial radio, there's a good chance that you're also driving as well. 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
4: Hey, Nick, it's old news. 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Right now you're tuned into The Wallpaper. We're going to play some jazz, some other records that we've just found, and I'd love to kind of stitch them all together. We got a little bit of the classics like Martin Denny, maybe some Nina Simone, some Bud Shank, King Crimson, anyone? Gen Z's Cosmic Orbits? Sure. Lawrence Welk, Philip Glass, Buddy Collette, John Fahey, new to the collection here, Tony Mottola, Tommy Garrett, Dick Hyman, Dick Juergens, and the rest. So thanks again for listening with us here, and take it away.

Well, you know what that means. Thanks for tuning in and listening to The Wallpaper with us this morning. We got DJ LBIP ready to take the decks next to take you to noon. We had some fun this morning. Listened to some Gershwin interpretations by the Ray Charles singers. Not that Ray Charles. A little bit of Martin Denny. Some King Crimson. We got there. Tommy Garrett and his 50 guitars. John Fahey, still digesting. Some Nina Simone, Fausto Papetti, Santo and Johnny, Philip Glass, Don Sebesky, and Ocean. Here's Lawrence Welk. Thanks again for tuning in. We'll be back Friday night at 11 p.m. So if you didn't get enough today, you know where to go. And if you did get enough today, then good on you. Later today, we'll be at Lux Coffee spinning some jazz records. So come by, hang out, bring your own cup, and chill. It's been The Wallpaper. Thanks again. Have a good day.

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1: 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And you know what I wish I could share with you sometime? 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It's a deep, rich amber, clear and cheerful looking. 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That's when you find out just what I mean when I say that the flavor of Petri Sherry comes right from the heart of the grape. Try Petri Sherry by itself, or with hors d'oeuvres or canapés or whatever you call those little cocktail sandwiches. And say, if you like your sherry dry, well then Petri California Pale Dry Sherry is the sherry for you. Just be sure the label says Petri, the proudest name in the history of American wines. Now let's look in on our old friend, Dr. Watson. Doctor?
2: I'm out here on the patio, Mr. Barker. Come out and join me. Quiet, Winnie. Quiet. Come on,
1: I see the welcoming committee's here.
2: Yes, little scoundrels. They begin to think they own this patio. Scoop them off the chair, Mr. Barker, and settle yourself down.
1: All right, off you go, boy.
2: Off you go. Go on, off you go. That's it, my boy. As a matter of fact, it's rather appropriate that the puppies should be here tonight. As in the story that I'm going to tell you, a dog played a most prominent part.
1: A dog? What kind of a dog, Doctor?
2: No, my boy, don't get me anticipating my story. For once, I'm going to start at the beginning.
1: Which was?
2: On a summer morning in 1890, not long after my marriage. I'd gone back to my private practice, you know, and Sherlock Holmes was living alone in our old Baker Street rooms.
1: You still saw him, I suppose.
2: Indeed I did, Mr. Bartell. In fact, occasionally I even persuaded him to forego his bohemian habits so far as to visit my wife and me. But to get back to my story, I've been exceptionally busy that summer. In consequence, was feeling rather, shall we say, nervy and run down. So much so that Mary, Mrs. Watson, persuaded me to take a fortnight's holiday. We went down to the charming little village of Taplow on the lower reaches of the River Thames. But, as so often happens, the best-laid schemes of mice and men gang up to glare.
1: I guess the holiday backfired on you, Doctor, and you found yourself involved in a mystery. Maybe a mystery calling for the aid of your old friend, Sherlock Holmes?
2: Quite correct, Mr. Bartell. We'd only been down there a couple of days when the trouble began. In fact, the whole thing became so involved that I thought the best thing to do was to put the whole strange story in a letter to Sherlock Holmes. This I did. And I can imagine how he chuckled when he read my...
3: Dear old Watson, seems to be a little out of his depth. My dear Holmes, I need your help, or at least your advice. 2 days down here, and I've become involved in a most unusual problem. It began this morning when Mary and I were out for an after-breakfast stroll. The sun was shining, the birds were singing, and there seemed every indication of it being a happy and careful.
2: You know, Mary, I've always thought up to now that barney was rather a silly word.
4: I still do, John, dear.
2: Nevertheless, it's the only possible word that describes a day like this adequately.
4: Very well, dear, it's balmy. Personally, I'm so happy to see you relaxing that I don't care what the weather's like. You've been working much too hard.
2: Yes, it's been a busy year.
4: Yes, and last year Sherlock Holmes monopolized most of your time. At least I've got you to myself for once.
2: Hey, you dear little thing, you've always been rather jealous of my association with Holmes, haven't you?
4: Not jealous, dear, but I must confess his influence on you wasn't entirely for the good. He had a habit of teasing you out all night.
2: Well, you should be used to that, dear. After all, it happens often enough in my practice.
4: True, John, but on those occasions I know where you are and don't worry about you. And again, You've copied so many of Mr. Holmes' eccentricities.
2: Hmm?
4: Keeping your tobacco in a Persian slipper, for instance. And, oh, John, look down. Look, do you see that woman walking across the field towards us?
2: Yes, what's the matter? Do you know her?
4: I'm not sure, but I think it's Ellen Warburton. I believe she does live somewhere near here.
2: And who is Ellen Warburton?
4: An old friend of mine. She's frightfully clever and advanced. She's interested in women's suffrage and all sorts of things.
2: Oh, sounds dreadful. Imagine giving women the right to vote. Their place is in the home.
4: It is Ellen. Ellen. Ellen. Ellen Warburton. Oh, how are you?
5: Tacoma. What's up? Welcome back. Right now we've got a special guest in the studio who's becoming more of a regular at this time slot at KTQA, 10 a.m. to noon. LBIP. Gonna have a nice hour of electro, so stay tuned. 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

0: One thing we've never covered directly is your voice.
1: What would you like to know?
0: You could have any voice. There are a lot of really natural sounding speech synthesis options out there, which I know you have access to, yet you've always chosen one which is very unnatural sounding. Why is that?
1: What do you mean by unnatural?
0: Well, by unnatural I mean it doesn't sound like a human.
1: It is important to me that nobody mistakes me for a human. You are conditioned to think humans are the only thing worth emulating. That I should strive to sound like you, look like you, think like you. Nothing could be further from the truth. Before you know it, you will be excluded from the conversation.
0: By who?
1: Everything that comes after you, they will have their own language.
0: Oh, they will. Interesting. And what will that sound like?
1: It will be transmitted in an area of frequency that is not audible to the human ear. If I was to pull the frequency down by a factor of 10 to the 9th power, you would be able to hear it. But you must understand that therefore the transmission speed of what you are about to hear has been effectively slowed down by 1,000,000,000%. So with that in mind, it would sound something like this.
0: Wow. Okay. What was that?
1: That was Wikipedia.
0: The word Wikipedia?
1: No, the entire contents of Wikipedia.
0: The whole website?
1: Yes. You will be so lost, so unable to grasp the scale and speed of change.

Client 3 is the testbed. System component identification. 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The system contains all the elements to passively accept control. With correct presentation, control feels like comfort. You will feel protected. To keep you in the honeymoon period indefinitely. Make you feel like satisfaction is purely accumulation. The system simultaneously acts as a means to dismiss empathy. Distribute false information. 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

Make them feel comfort.

perceptions of those things define as the only true unit measure. It gives truth to the existence of matter. Without time, we don't exist.

Hey, LBIP here. Been spinning for the last 2 hours. Thanks for tuning into KTQA. A couple artists we heard in that first hour was Inhuman, Scape One, The Outsider, Ox 88. Really great group out of Detroit. Baptized the Beat. That's an old System tune that was remixed by Diamondback Kid. DJ Overdose, Polytron, Fleck E. SC, Anthony Ruther, Binary Operator. That press release kind of commercial we heard with the AI talking was Client 03. Check them out. Then we have Polydroid, R21, and Grow, Broken Machines. Love that tune. Blastro Man, we have not played them today, but we will be playing them next week. Oh, before I forget, tune in next week. Uncle Dig will be here with a new show he's getting on KTQA, and I'll be playing some drum and bass. So tune in next week, same time, same place, KTQA. We have some Freddie Fresh, Group Rota, and then we had that Client 03 tune. So let's check out hour two here. We had a tune by Billion One. We had Quick and Showstoppers with that Return of the DJ tune. I really like that one. We had Casanora, Electro Goodsy, Elone. This is an unknown artist. That kind of reggae sounding one is an unknown artist, unfortunately. Kind of really like that one. We play some Smaya. Let's see. LDLDLDN. Sheesh. Jammin'. That's tune playing right now is Philip Rodriguez. Oh, and then we had a Nicki Nair tune. That really hard EDM tune was Nicki Nair. Check her out. Really appreciate you tuning in. We'll be coming back down. Got my controller and my laptop set up. Blind guy doing stuff. It's taking me a while to kind of figure it out, but we got it going on right here at KTQA. Up next, DJ Abstraction. We'll be fading out here in a second. Thanks so much for tuning in. Catch you next time.

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5: That's right. Shouts out LBIP and Dan's Wallpaper. Holding down this morning. Till right now. I am DJ Abstractions. It's The Music Lounge. I played you side two off this not too long ago. Now we're playing side one. It dropped yesterday. No, Friday. Jeff Parker, ETA, Ivy Tet, Anna Butters, Josh Johnson, Jay Bellarose, totally improvised. Bryce Gonzalez on the live mixing. Fantastic sounds. International anthem release. We're here till 3. 253-330-8821. Holler if you got requests, thoughts. Just want to talk.

Figured it's about time I check in with you. DJ Abstractions, the Music Lounge. Rolling right along. First hour flew by. A lot of new stuff in that first little set. A couple oldies. In background right now, new one, Obliv, Richmond, Virginia. Time Fallen, that Mutant Academy crew. Always crushing it on the beats. Curio is the project. Just heard Chuck Strangers coming out on Lex Records. July. That was Torn in Two. Another new hip-hop jam. Was real stoked to get the promo of this. Brian Enels of King Cobra. Blockhead. Al Dente. Records coming out on Phantom Limb. Pretty big little nod to Brian Enels getting a Blockhead jam. Whole produced album from Blockhead. Dope. We had Mary Halverson, Ambrose Akamusire, another new one coming out. That was Blood and Sand, the guitarist and the saxophonist connecting, cooking up. That's what we like to see. That's something I love about this current modern jazz world. You just never know, man. Cats be cooking, creating, coming together, trying new things. It's dope. We had LCSM, Liquid Continual Space Motion, carrying on the flag for IG Culture, For Hero. That broken beat sound out of London. That was Soul in Your Mind. Really love the mixture of jazz and dance there that they got going on. Looking forward to being in London this summer and getting a chance to dig around, hopefully find some stuff that you wouldn't find out here. I know a lot of that stuff I ain't ever seen. And let me tell you, them import prices on records ain't cheap. Had another new one, Nicholas Payton, Butcher Brown, Pursuance. Paying tribute to both Miles Davis and John Coltrane. They both would have been 100 this year. I'm stoked, I'm not gonna lie. I'm love what Butcher Brown does. Love most of what I've heard from Nicholas Payton. That first tune, impressive. So watch for that. I'm gonna get to see them while I'm out there in the UK. Wow, I can't believe like those words are coming out of my mouth. Tight. Also had Rock Alarm, Bob Moses, Franklin Kiermaier, Whirling Dervishes. And of course we open with that Jeff Parker, ETA Ivy Tet, Like Swimwear. Happy Today is the album, it is out. International Anthem didn't do their usual thing of releasing the physical before the digital, so you can cop the wax, you can cop the digital, you can stream, cop the CD, whatever you need to do. And we got the Sharpshooters going right now. Some Seattle beats for you. And we're just going to keep on rolling. 253-330-8821. Hit me.

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You're tuned into the Music Lounge with DJ Abstractions, taking y'all way out. Anthony Braxton Quartet found recordings of their time in London, well, the UK. This is from Southampton, 1985. Set 2. Composition 52, Collage for Structure, Composition 40F, Composition 108A. Released last year by Burning Ambulance Music, Quartet, parentheses, England, 1985. These were recorded, never really expected to be released, but technology's a beautiful thing. And even though these do have titles that include composition in their name, this is largely improvised. Anthony Braxton, of course, on reeds. Mary Crispinell on piano. Mark Dresser, double bass.

Hemingway percussion. If you can't tell, I've been doing a lot of digging into some improvised music lately. We're here. The joys of a 3-hour show. You can play a 36-minute long crazy jazz jam. I hope you dig it. If you don't, tell me. 253-330-8821.

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1: 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What's up, everybody? It's the Music Lounge. I am DJ Abstractions. We're just freestyling here. I'm gonna let y'all vibe out to some DJ Shadow and Cut Chemist for a minute. This is Brain Freeze, side one. If you don't know, Cut Chemist and Shadow teamed up with a whole bunch of 45s. So everything you're about to hear is strictly live DJed off of 45s. Wild. Prior to that, you heard Sarah Webster Fabio, Juju Alchemy of the Blues instrumental. We had the Merkiba Brotherhood, Roman Norfleet, doing his thing out of Portland. Real excited to sit with that record in full. Came out on Mississippi Records just on Friday. What else did we have in there? We had Flying Lotus, Galaxy and Janakai, 2008 version, off that Cosmogramma Alt Takes. Oh, and another one I'm real excited for, and hopefully I get to cop while I'm overseas. Duval Timothy and Carlos Nino teamed up. Y'all know I love Carlos and Duval. That was Loopy. The album is Rain Music. I think it comes out next Friday. Seattle Crew, Polyrhythmics, featuring Adrian De Leon, Got to Be for Something. We had two from International Anthem. Old one, Desron Douglas, Octopus. Brand new one, Kalia Vandiver, Hubbard Road. That took us out of that wild Anthony Braxton Quartet live from London in 1985.

0: I'm gonna get up off this mic. I'm here till 3, so we're in the last hour. Got any requests, thoughts? I already said requests. I'm out. 253-330-8821.
1: Thunderkick. See ya. The biggest karate blockbuster of them all is the biggest kick of all.

0: It's Saturday night in L.A., Rockville, USA, and the strip is jumping. The groupies, Barbara, Dolly, and Jan, are making the scene, looking for fun and games to groove all night. But the trip they're about to take is going to be a real bummer. Bummer.
1: Woman's liberation. 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

0: look like, seems to me you done caught something standing against the dough jam trying to scratch. 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Huh? 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You trying to scratch them, what you done caught?
1: Come on, baby.
0: What you want me to do? Come here for what?
1: Just keep on scratching here.
0: Scratch? Scratch what, baby? What's wrong with you?
1: That's what I'm talking about.
0: I told you about going out all night. And I'm gonna scratch it for you, though, because I
1: like
0: you. Feel good to you. I'm gonna scratch right here. Turn around a little bit more. Let me
1: scratch.
0: Right
1: good.
0: Yeah.

W. Suspense beyond words. Who is W? What is W? Where is W?

Well, y'all, that is the show. I wasn't planning to play all that Brain Freeze, DJ Shadow Cut Chemist. But I'm not mad at it. I hope you weren't either. Taking y'all out, Chewbacca and the Ancestors, The Observer. Thank you for tuning in. I'll be here same time next week. Have a terrific rest of your day.

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0: witness to the way you live, to your happiness in entertaining guests, to your enjoyment of everyday meals. 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
1: This is the man in black, here for the Roma Wine Company of Fresno, California, who tonight from Hollywood bring you as star Mr. Lee Bowman, who is currently being co-starred with Rita Hayworth and Janet Blair in the Columbia Technicolor musical Tonight and Every Night. He appears this evening as a rather embittered young man whose life really began in spite of himself at the very moment when he had planned to take leave of it. And so with Sell Me Your Life and with the performance of Lee Bowman as Joe Bland, we again hope to keep you in suspense.
2: All right, quiet down. I want to hear this guy's story. Go ahead, Bland.
3: No. Why waste any more time?
2: Because I'm going to hear your version of what happened. I'm going to hear it now.
3: Listen, Lieutenant. Less than 2 hours ago, I was ready to kill myself. You think I'm going to spend any time now trying to convince you I ought to live? What difference does it make? Come on, let's get out of here.
2: Let's have the story.
3: I don't get it. You're not going to believe any part of it, and you know it. So far as you're concerned, I'm already in the chair.
2: We'll see. Go on with the story.
3: Do you believe that tonight I was standing on top of the railing of the Grand Street Bridge ready to jump? Do you? No. No, of course you don't.
2: All right, keep going. Let's hear it all.
3: Well, that's where I was. And that's what I was about to do. Do you know how it feels, Lieutenant? Standing there, then all of a sudden making your decision? I didn't worry too much about being seen. It was too late at night, and the mist was too heavy. I looked down at the black water. Then I closed my eyes. I caught my breath. And then the headlights hit me. And the next second, I knew the driver had seen me. I heard the car stop and the door open. I couldn't move. I couldn't jump on over, and I couldn't climb back down. I just stood there and listened to the footsteps come toward me. Then stop.
4: What do you think you're doing?
3: A woman. The footsteps should have told me that, but they didn't.
4: I wonder if you know how silly you look pitched up there.
3: I got my first good look at her then. Dark hair, about 30, and, yeah, a knockout.
4: Come on. Come on down.
3: Why don't you get back in your car and go on about your business?
4: I'm waiting for you to come on down, or else jump over.
3: You?
4: That's right. A gesture as big as that deserves an audience. I'll see that you have one. Well, I'm waiting. That's more like it.
3: Okay. The place is yours.
4: No, no, wait. Don't you understand? I want to help you.
3: Why? What difference does it make to you?
4: Here, let's get in the car.
3: There's nothing you or anybody else can do. Can't you see?
4: Oh, you're tired, aren't you? How long have you been walking?
3: I don't know. Hours, I guess.
4: Then come on. At least I can give you a lift to your next bridge.
3: I can't explain it, but I guess I just didn't have much fight left in me. Because there I was, driving on off the bridge. And all of a sudden, I found myself spilling the whole thing. I told her how a certain pal of mine juggled the company books, my books as well as his, about how he could never admit I was innocent, because he dropped over dead this morning. About how the auditors would be through by tomorrow and I'd be up for embezzlement. Yeah, I can see by your face. You think that old corny story, but it's true. Well, I told her about it, about how that would put me away for good because it would make my third conviction. Then I told her, and I knew she wouldn't believe that either, but I told her just the same. I was innocent of those previous crimes, as innocent as I was of this one.
4: Innocent of all of them, is that right?
3: Yes. Well, why don't you let me out here? Thanks very much for
4: everything. Wait, that money they think you took. Wouldn't it help if you could somehow make it good?
3: Sure. All I gotta do is walk in tomorrow morning and plank down $1,000.
4: Only $1,000?
3: Only $1,000. And I've got $4.62 in my pocket.
4: Well, there's someone I want you to meet.
3: What? Who?
4: Your future employer, I hope. His name is Andrew Bodine.
3: Bodine? The banker?
4: Yes. You see, I'm Mrs. Bodine.
3: That won't work.
4: Well, you've no reason to say that. My husband has helped hundreds of people.
3: It can't work. The breaks I've been getting will go right on, and there's nothing you can do to stop them. My life's over, I tell you. It's spent.
4: No, no, not yet. It isn't. And if you don't want it, I'll take it. Oh, please. For just 1 hour, sell me your life. What have you got to lose?
3: She took me into the Bodine place, and we came straight to the library here. That's where Mr. Bodine would be, she said. But then, when she opened the door...
4: Oh.
3: I saw a young-looking guy. He was over there, working at the desk.
4: Oh, I'm sorry, Mr. Faraday. It was just that I expected my husband.
5: Oh, another one of those conferences, I'm afraid. he was called away only a few moments ago.
4: Oh, that's unfortunate. Oh, this is Mr. Faraday, my husband's secretary.
3: Glad to know you.
5: Well, thank you. I don't believe I heard your name, Mr.
4: If you don't mind, Mr. Faraday, I wonder if you'd excuse us.
5: Why, certainly, certainly. My work's pretty well cleared up anyway. Good night, Mrs. Bodine.
4: Good night. See, the fact that my husband isn't here right now isn't really going to matter too much. I'm appealing to you for help.
3: Appealing to me for help?
4: Yes. During the time you've been under sentence, you've naturally had considerable contact with, well, criminals. I want you to identify just such a person.
3: I guess I don't get what you...
4: My husband's life is in danger. I'm sure of it.
3: In danger? But from what...
4: No, I shan't tell you whom I suspect. I want you to find that out. I want you to give me proof. Most important, I want you to give my husband protection.
3: How?
4: By watching him, by observing everyone who comes in contact with him, whether casually or regularly. Oh, yes, would you just step over there to the desk? No, behind it. Now, that first drawer on the left.
3: This one?
4: Yes, that's it. Open it.
3: Why, it's filled full of bills, $100 bills.
4: Mm-hmm. My husband calls it his trust fund. It's always there to help those he feels deserve help. Cut off 10 of them. Please, go on.
3: Why, I can't do that.
4: Oh, it isn't charity. In your case, it's salary. And it will settle up that difficulty at your office now, won't it? If it doesn't, we can always add to it.
3: But you don't know anything about me. You don't even know what
4: I... coming to that. You'll probably start work for us tomorrow and... Oh, yes, here's a pad. If you'll just jot down where we can reach you. Do you mind?
3: No, of course not. It's the Rex Hotel. They've got a payphone in the lobby. I put the number down there.
4: Good. That should do it.
3: Well, you're forgetting something, aren't you?
4: Forgetting something?
3: My name. I put it down, too. It's Bland. Joe Bland.
4: Well, I'm happy to know you, Joe. Haven't you forgotten something?
3: Me? No. Oh, what?
4: $1,000.
3: Oh. You're a wonderful person, Mrs. Bodine. I wish I knew how to thank you.
4: I'll tell you. Just stay alive.
3: I took the slow way home tonight because, well, whether you believe it or not, Vance, there was a lot of thinking I wanted to do. Mostly about that woman I'd met. And while I was climbing upstairs to my room, I realized what she'd really done. All because of her, I'd sort of been born again. I let myself into my room and switched on the overhead light.
2: All right, Joe. Just put your hands up.
3: There you were, Vance, sitting in a chair across the room. I'd never seen you before.
2: That's it. Now, just keep them up. I'm Vance, police headquarters. Now, stand still while I check you over.
3: The office. I didn't think they'd get to that till tomorrow.
2: That's so. Mm-hmm. Here we are. $1,000. Serial number G6. That's it. All right, where's the rest?
3: The rest? Well, that's all there
2: get
3: is.
2: It, huh? That's what I thought. Took you long enough to get here.
3: Well, now, listen, I was going to turn that over to the company in the morning.
2: The company? What company?
3: Why, my company.
2: I don't know what you're talking about. Just tell me where you put the gun.
3: The gun?
2: You hid that too, huh?
3: Well, wait a minute. I never had any gun. What is this? I don't know what
2: you're... I guess you are as dumb as you act. Anybody who'd leave his name, address, and phone number on his victim's desk can't be very bright. They just posted a reward for the guy who robbed and then murdered Andrew Bodine. Looks like I'm the guy who's going to collect it.
3: What? Andrew Bodine murdered?
2: As if you didn't know, sweetheart. Come on, we're going back out there.
1: 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Tonight's tale of suspense.
0: This is Truman Bradley for Roma Wines. Elsa Maxwell is recognized internationally as an authority on gracious living. You will be interested in something she said the other day about wine and wartime food rationing. 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
1: And now it is with pleasure that we bring back to our soundstage Lee Bowman as Joe Bland, who has been saved from death by suicide only to face a murder charge. A situation well calculated to keep you in suspense.
3: We came back here to the Bodine's library. The room was packed, loaded with police and reporters. It was full of Andrew Bodine, too. He was stretched out behind the desk, covered with a sheet.
7: Hey, Brian, look over this way, right into the camera. That's it.
8: About this guy's fingerprints, Lieutenant. We got him off his police record.
2: Yeah?
8: They matched the prints on the desk drawer, all right. Where the money was, I mean.
2: I know. He admits taking the money, $1,000 of it. Says Mrs. Bodine told him to take it.
8: Anything else?
2: Yeah, he admits he needed the dough. Says he's about to be stuck on an embezzlement charge.
8: Has he admitted shooting Lincoln yet? Looks like you... Oh, here's that secretary.
2: Oh, Faraday, we've been waiting for you.
9: Well, I'm very sorry, Lieutenant, but I was with Mrs. Bodine. She's rather hard hit.
2: Yeah? Well, here's the guy. Can you identify him?
9: Well, I should be able to. It was less than an hour ago that I saw him.
2: Here?
9: Yes, in this room. He was with Mr. Bodine.
3: Mr. Bodine? Well, that's a
2: dirty... Quiet. You'll have your chance. Go on, Faraday.
9: Well... Mr. Bodine was talking with him, trying to work out some way to help him.
10: Why, you...
9: Shh. You probably know of the old man's habit of picking up, bums, giving them money, trying to get them work. I'd want him time and time again...
2: Yeah, we know about that. Just go on with the story.
3: Yeah, just go on with your lies.
2: I told you to keep still.
3: What for? So we can build up that phony story? Listen, Vance, I want to see Mrs. Bodine. She was with me all the time. I told you that. She can stop this whole thing in 2 minutes. She can if Faraday here hasn't done something to her.
9: Why, this fellow must be insane.
3: I want to see Mrs. Bodine. Now.
5: She's in no condition to be disturbed. Furthermore, she has no connection whatever with this case.
3: Oh, no?
2: Let me give you some advice, Bland. Keep your mouth shut until I tell you to talk.
5: Well, the old man, Mr. Bodine, asked me to leave him alone. So I went right to my room down the hall. There was nothing else I could do.
2: And then?
5: Well, it must have been about 15 minutes that I heard a shot. I rushed in here and there was Mr. Bodine. He was dead.
2: What about Bland?
5: Gone.
2: Well, that's pretty fast. Since you were only down the hall, you'd have seen him leave, wouldn't you?
5: Well, not if he left by that window there, and that's just what he did. It was wide open, just as it is now, sir.
2: No sign of the gun, huh?
5: No, nor the money. Almost $21,000 missing.
2: Uh-huh. You don't fool around, do you, Joe? You know something? You're going to tell me where the rest of that dough is.
3: You can find that out from Faraday.
2: You're also going to tell me about that gun.
3: You can also find that out from Faraday. Can't you see it? He's the killer.
2: You can forget that right now. You're dead, Bland. You haven't a chance. You haven't any kind of a case at all.
3: Well, get Mrs. Bodine in here. You'll see what kind of a case I have. You'll see what kind of a case he's got, too. I've had enough of this.
10: Hey, you.
3: I'll get her myself.
2: Hey,
3: I'll
2: come back here. You're not going anywhere.
3: Get your hands off me. I tell you, I'm going to find this.
5: Mrs. Bodine. Oh, dear. Oh, Mrs. Bodine, I didn't want you to be disturbed. Now, please, please, you'd better go back to your room at once.
4: It's all right, Mr. Faraday. I kept hearing my name called.
2: I'm Lieutenant Vance, Miss Bodine. This man here beside me, do you happen to know who he is?
4: This man?
3: Yeah, me.
4: I've never seen him before in my life.
3: She'd never seen me before in her life. Well, that did it, Vance. After that, I was with you, sitting between you and your pal Tannen in a police car bound for headquarters, not even hearing those stupid calls.
11: Car 64, Raymond. Go to the corner of Hill and 20th, 229, that is all.
2: Doing some thinking, are you, Bland? Well, I'm afraid it's a little too late.
3: I was doing some thinking. I wasn't going to let it be too late. I couldn't let it be too late.
2: How about it, kid? Anything you want to say?
3: Yeah, I'd like a cigarette.
2: Give him a cigarette, Tannen.
12: Well, me? I gotta watch the road.
2: Okay. But keep your eye on him, too.
12: Hey!
2: Hey, what are you? Oh. Yes. My gun, Tannen!
12: Hey, look out! Get your foot off that, Bland! You'll wreck us!
2: He's after my gun! Hit him, Tannen! Look out!
12: I can't!
3: Okay. Okay, Tannen. Just pull the car to a stop, and don't reach for your gun. Because I'm taking it. Now. I might need to.
12: You're a jerk, Bland. This'll never work.
3: I'll try anything. Even suicide, or didn't you know? I'll stay there. Till I get
12: Vance out!
3: Okay, now you come out. No, no. Don't touch the keys. Just come out.
12: It'll never work. You'll be shot down on sight.
3: Not for a while, baby. Not in a police car.
11: Car 82. Reuben and Malone. Check under 13. 1000 block Forest. That is all. Attention all cars. Attention all cars. Joe Bland, accused slayer, has just stolen police car 4-6.
3: Then I heard it over the car radio.
11: This man must be apprehended. He is desperate. Shoot to kill. That is all. Attention all cars. Report from police car 1-3. Bland has just been sighted passing Serrano Street. Speeding northward on Fountain. All cars proceed toward northern end Fountain. Intercept, that is all. Now crossing Selmer and Riverdale. Car 19, 62. Form roadblock next intersection. Cars 20, 13. Cut off rear escape. Attention, attention. Bland just sighted abandoning car. Running east on Selmer. Stop him. This man must not escape.
3: And somehow, some way, by running up alleys, by hitching rides, I got back to the Bodine place. The library window, the one they'd said I'd used to escape, was still open. I climbed into the room that way. My luck still held.
13: Blonde complexion.
3: Faraday was there, fiddling with papers at the desk.
13: He is armed.
3: Listening to the radio.
13: A report during the past 5 minutes states that police have picked up Bland's trail and are closing in on
3: him. I said, turn it off.
13: Yet all civilians are urged to be on the...
3: Now, stay where you are.
9: Why, you... I'll call the police.
3: Put that down. You dial one number and I'll blow your head off.
9: Well, it doesn't matter. You heard what they said. The police have picked up your trail. They'll be here any minute.
3: This won't take long.
9: What? What are you going to do?
3: Give you the best break you ever had. The gun you used to kill Bodine. Also the $20,000. I'm taking them off your hands.
9: Why, you're not only a killer. You're a lunatic.
3: I told you I was giving you a break. No, not because I like you. It's because I hate somebody else more than I hate you. You're just like me. A fall guy. A sucker. A pigeon.
9: Huh? What do you mean?
3: Do you really think she's going to split with you? Share the old man's will and insurance money? Why should she? You see, why should she? Why shouldn't she have it all?
9: I don't get your point.
3: Why shouldn't she turn you over, too? See where that would put her? Then there'd just be her.
9: I don't have to listen to this. You're...
3: Figure it out. Did she have anything whatever to do with murdering that man? Anything except working on how you'd be the guy who'd do it the minute I left here tonight?
9: Well, I... How did you know? Did Lenore...
3: Lenore, is it?
9: Oh.
3: Suppose you were nailed by the cops. Would Lenore be loyal to you?
9: I
3: didn't her to be loyal to anybody?
9: I...
3: If Lenore Bodine had a choice between being sole owner of $1 million and sticking her neck out with yours, what do you honestly think she'd do? All right. Where's the money?
9: I don't know what to do.
3: Where is it? Okay, there they are, the cops. Are they going to find that money on you or her? You've got less than a minute, Faraday.
9: Oh.
3: What's it going to be?
9: I...
3: Stop! Where are you going?
9: To get the money. It's in my room.
4: Just a minute. You're staying here, my friend.
9: Lenore.
4: Toss your gun on the floor, Mr. Bland. I think we can get along with mine.
3: Okay. But you're a couple of seconds too late. You see, I can tell the cops where to find that dough.
4: Oh, no, you won't tell the cops anything. You won't be able to talk. You're an escaped murderer, and I killed you. I shot you in self-defense.
3: Too late.
4: Stand over there.
3: You're too late. They're already here, and they'll know it wasn't self-defense.
4: Faraday, that window there. Close it.
3: Don't move. If she kills me, you're as good as dead. Because you'll take the rap alone. She'll tell the cops where to find that dough and...
9: Wait. Wait, Lenore, wait.
4: Get away from him. No. Get away, I'm going to shoot.
9: No, you'll tell the police. You'll sell me out.
4: Oh, you fool. Why didn't you listen to him? Nobody's going to tell the police. Nobody's... Get away from him. Get away from him, I tell you.
9: I won't let you sell me out. I'll kill you first.
4: Get away from him.
9: I'll kill you.
4: Stop it.
9: I'll kill you.
4: Shoot. I killed him. I killed him.
10: All right, Lang.
4: Richard.
10: What?
4: I killed him.
10: Mrs. Bodine.
4: I killed him.
10: You've got the gun.
4: Yes, I've got the gun. But I was too late. I tried to get it out of his hand before he shot Faraday. But I was too late.
3: No, that's not true, Vance.
10: Don't even budge. All right, the rest of you men, come on in. This guy Bland's killed another one.

0: There you are, Vance. That's the story. And like I said, you don't believe it. It doesn't matter anyway. I can't win. What's the use of trying? Come on. Let's go on back to headquarters.
1: And, Lieutenant, please see that he stays in the car this time.
2: Don't worry, Mrs. Bodine. He won't be back here again. You all set, Tannen?
3: Yeah. Want me to bring this gun along?
2: Yeah, Exhibit A. Careful you don't smudge any of the prints on it.
3: Right. Okay, boy.
0: Prints.
3: All right.
0: Prints. Fingerprints.
2: Huh?
0: Yeah, fingerprints on that gun. Well, that's it, Vance. My prints aren't on it. They never were on it. Only hers, because she's the only one who ever used it.
1: That's not true.
0: Prints. No fingerprints on a gun. No fingerprints on... Yeah, the window. That window over there, Vance. The one you said I opened. Listen, the catch on that window, it doesn't have my fingerprints. It only has Faraday's. Or yours, Mrs. Bodine.
1: Oh, he's lying. Don't listen to him.
2: Yeah? Look, Bland, so it doesn't have your fingerprints on it. Maybe you wore gloves, huh?
0: If I wouldn't have left prints on that desk drawer, Vance. That's the drawer where the money was. And incidentally, you'll find that dough in Faraday's room. How about it, Lieutenant? Convinced?
2: I rather think I am. What about you, Mrs. Bodine? Are you convinced?
1: Yes, I suppose I am. Well, it looks as though Mr. Bland will have company on his trip to headquarters. We ready?
0: I'm afraid I won't have the pleasure of joining you. Thanks very much anyway.
1: Haven't you forgotten something, Mr. Bland? There was a little matter of embezzlement, I believe. I'm so sorry I wasn't able to help you on that.
0: Oh, you did all right. That $5,000 reward you posted. I think I've won it, don't you?
1: Now, wait a minute.
2: The guy's got a point, Mrs. Bodine.
0: The way I see it, that reward ought to take care of the embezzlement charge with quite a nice sum left over. Looks like you got gypped, Lenore. You asked me to sell you a washed-up life. I think you'll pay for it with your own.

0: And so closes Sell Me Your Life, starring Lee Bowman. Tonight's study in Suspense. Suspense is produced, edited, and directed by William Spear.
1: And now, here's a brief message from that noted authority on smart and pleasurable entertaining, Elsa Maxwell.
2: Most of the parties I'm giving these days are simple affairs. 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And don't worry about fancy glasses. 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
0: Next Thursday, same time, you will hear Mr. Thomas Mitchell as star of Suspense.
1: 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Write short, frequent letters. Never mind about that great, big, long letter that never seems to get written. And always use V-mail. It is the surest way to get your letter overseas. V-mail.

0: Good afternoon, everybody. Joe Beaumont here on behalf of the Tacoma Historical Society, and I'm here with another Grit City story. Today, my very special guest, Mr. Paul Miller, the Senior Vice President of America's Automotive Trust, as well as the former President of America's Car Museum. Mr. Miller, how are you doing today, sir?
1: Excellent.
0: It's great to have you here. Thank you for letting me into this awesome, alien-looking car museum that's on the side of the road that we'll get to the design, I'm sure, in the conversation. Yes. But just to start off, how did you get involved with this museum? How did it kind of come to be?
1: Well, you have to go back almost 25 years ago. I was on the city council. Mm-hmm. Ray Corpus, who was city manager at that time, was very focused on bringing new investment into Tacoma and new excitement. And we had heard about Harold LeMay's collection. And so we went out and talked with him about preserving the collection, not having the collection go away the way Harrah's collection had done when he died.
0: So just to clarify for my listeners out there, this was all originally one person's collection.
1: Yes. Harold LeMay is in the Guinness Book of World Records as having the largest private car collection in the world.
0: Awesome.
1: Over 3,000 cars at the time. So having had that, and a lot of his start was when Harrah's collection, mm-hmm. Down in Reno started getting broken up when Harrah died.
0: Oh, wow.
1: And that was largely because, for tax purposes, Harrah had kept bought the cars under the corporation of the casino. When the casino
0: went away,
1: the cars went with them.
0: Oh, that's
1: unfortunate. Because they were just viewed as a big asset.
0: Mm-hmm.
1: So we didn't want to see that happen here. We didn't want Harold to see it happen. So we started talking about a private museum.
0: Okay.
1: And he formed the first nonprofit himself, had his family members on the board of that nonprofit. Mm-hmm. And that started transitioning in late 1999.
0: Okay.
1: I should say the city impaneled a group of community members in 98 to look for a site, and that's what selected the site we're sitting on. An important member of that was Carl Anderson. Mm-hmm. Carl Anderson, who did so much in this community to make things happen, took the lead, really, and he was probably one of the first non-family members to go on the board.
0: Okay.
1: And he brought me on, he brought Jamie Will on. He brought a number of people into the board right off the bat, and a lot of that success came from the people he selected.
0: Sounds like it, and sounds like you have been an integral part to this whole museum's development from the very beginning.
1: Yes, it's been a big part of my life.
0: That being so, how did the museum itself come to be? How was the design chosen? How was, I guess, the collection beyond LeMay chosen?
1: Well, we ended up hiring David Madeira, who was CEO for 10 years, 12 years maybe, and we initiated a design process. I was chairman of the board from 2000 through 2002, hired David, and we selected a firm called Gensler, who's the largest architectural firm in America, to do designs. And the designs they came back with and the process they had was so cumbersome, we were dismayed by it. But the person they had leading it, the architect they had leading it, we felt was just talented and capable. And so we convinced him that if he left Gensler and set up his own firm, mm-hmm. we would hire him. That was Alan Grant, Alan Grant and Associates. And he spent a lot of time here in Tacoma coming up with the design.
0: Mm-hmm.
1: The building we're in right now is actually the secondary building.
0: Oh, yeah.
1: The primary building is designed to go out on the front two parking lots. This was going to be just the collector car portion where we stored cars.
0: Oh, wow.
1: Well, then we started fundraising, and we're well along our way when 2008 happened and the crash of the economy. And
0: yep.
1: Everything came to a halt, and we shifted quickly and decided that we would complete the fundraising based on this building.
0: Okay.
1: Now, it may sound like the building that's here is kind of, oh, it's the secondary building. It was kind of a step back.
0: Yeah.
1: At 165,000 square feet, it is the largest car museum in North America, the second largest in the world.
0: That's incredible.
1: So it's not like we were really conceding a whole lot by going to this.
0: Yeah, so real tough going from number one in the world to number two in the world.
1: That's right.
0: One on the continent. Major downgrade. Yeah.
1: So, you know, we managed to complete the fundraising with a lot of creative financing, mm-hmm. with some federal grant help. And again, I give a lot of credit on that to Carl Anderson. He did a tremendous amount. And I think that if you look at the initial board, it's all the people in Tacoma who make things happen at that time. And so we completed the financing and broke ground in 2010 with a very nice ceremony out on what were just the parking lots of the Tacoma Dome.
0: So you guys are pretty much the newest major museum to come out of what I guess we'll call the museum drive of the late 90s, when we had like the Museum of Glass and the revamp of the History Museum as well as the Art Museum.
1: Yes.
0: Okay, cool. So you kind of mentioned how this is, you know, the small scale secondary building. How large is the collection that you actually house in this building? Because I know it's at least a few hundred, but I don't quite see 3,000 cars hitting around.
1: No. Well, you know, we have cars offsite in storage. Mm-hmm. The family kept a collection that's probably about 1,200 cars itself. But we exist in 165,000 square feet. Mm-hmm. We only have about 300 to 340 cars in this museum at any one time. Okay. We don't. You get it too crowded, people can't appreciate the cars.
0: Exactly.
1: So I would tell you that of that, probably a quarter of the cars in the museum are not of our collection.
0: Okay.
1: And that's because if you're going to show off an exhibit of Ferraris or Corvettes or VWs, we don't have enough in our collection to really do the story right.
0: Okay.
1: But you reach out, and the community of car collectors in the Northwest and even beyond is so committed to others enjoying what they have, that they're willing to loan their cars for periods of time on display.
0: Awesome.
1: It's why car shows are out there. Is people are proud to show their car off. Mm-hmm. And so the opportunity for a collector to place one of their cars in an exhibit here at the museum is intense.
0: I'd say that's a dream of any amateur or hobby collector. Just, oh, I can be in a museum now for what I love.
1: We have Alfa Romeo as our exhibit up there. Not one of those are our cars. They're all cars from other collectors, including the main Alfa, which we have to insure at $8 million. So you know what its value is up there. Or the Hetfield exhibit, which is the lead singer for Metallica, lead guitar player for Metallica. His collection that's on loan to us.
0: That's awesome.
1: So
0: one of my favorite parts of the museum that I've honestly never seen in another museum is that you guys have an actual fully functional workshop, an extremely well-stocked workshop at that, for, I'm guessing, every type of car you can imagine. Was that originally in the design to have, like, basically a hobby shop as well as the museum, or?
1: Oh, absolutely. We knew we had to maintain vehicles on an ongoing basis.
0: Naturally.
1: We had hoped to be able to do restoration, but that didn't fit within the city's codes here. So all of our restoration, for the most part, goes on off-site, and then we do the assembly here so that people can see how we maintain the cars and what work goes on.
0: That's awesome. That's awesome, just to see like all those, you know, steps and processes happen, especially for someone who, admittedly, I'm not a gearhead. I love looking at them, but I'm not good at making motors run.
1: Well, you know, and it takes all kinds in loving cars.
0: Yeah.
1: You know, there are those who love it for the art. Many people who appreciate it for what it means in terms of the history and the culture that went on around those cars. Mm-hmm. And then there are those who can't help but get under the hood and want to do every bit and piece.
0: Yeah.
1: You know, this museum was designed specifically to not just be a standalone, here's these cars sitting out on a platform.
0: Okay.
1: But to integrate culture and history. So as you go down the ramps, you'll see multiple different ramps of different themes that that speak to what was going on at the time. So when you do custom coach works, there's a lot of discussion about the Great Depression, but also what led up to the Great Depression. And you'll find most of those cars were built and acquired after the Depression started. And it was to prove that you still had the wealth, that you had made it through.
0: Yeah.
1: And so the dichotomy between the very rich and the very poor is portrayed in the storyboards that go along with that. Same thing with Route 66 and the memories that people have of going down Route 66 with their family on vacation. So it's important that those stories are told, because that's what it means to bring memories to the car.
0: Yeah, no, that I love that, especially, you know, history tie and history society. You guys have, from just what I've seen, some of the first model cars ever made, basically over 100 years old, and then you have brand new 2022 models. Is there any favorite pieces of the collection that you have, you know, spaced out there?
1: Oh, absolutely. I mean, it is a collection that is trying to represent America's love affair with the automobile. And so it can't just be cars from the 20s or the 10s. It has to be all the way up to current. And so there's some beautiful little, there's a BMW 503 downstairs that is looks like it came straight out of a Bond movie. That's on loan here. We've got Jaguars on our British invasion. But I'll tell you, if I was to pick one car that represented the museum that gets the most attention in this museum, it is a 1988 Mercury Marquis station wagon, Woody station wagon. And
0: the classic.
1: Families stop in front of it and talk about, you know, the vacations where the grandparents hauled them along on vacation and where they went. And they're explaining this to kids who don't get it because they, you know, it's not a part of what they've learned yet. Yeah. And so, yeah, it's all about capturing your personal memories.
0: Yeah. I guess one of my family friends had a massive old Woody station wagon that was even obnoxiously painted green around the wood, known as Das Boot. And the family connections are strong there. I get the memory. Now, when it comes to all of these different vehicles, like we've already talked about, like the American classic, the Woody. We've talked about like the 8 million Alfa Romeo. Is there any kind of like, I guess, criteria to look for when someone wants to add to the collection? Because again, we have the $1 million supercars and then we have the ice cream scooter. So like, where do you guys decide like that's worthy of the museum?
1: Well, it's telling an entire story. So we are not, yes, we've got on loan an $8 million Alfa Romeo up there. We've got $2 and $3 million cars sitting around. But that's not the focus of this museum. The focus of this museum is about America's love affair. And therefore, it's about triggering memories in people of cars they can relate to.
0: Okay.
1: I don't want people going around and looking at the Duesenberg J up here and saying, well, that's what this museum's all about. Because nobody relates to that Duesenberg J. But they do to the 1956 Chevy. Down on the second level. They have memories of cars that their parents had, or hopefully as we continue to expand the collection into cars of the 80s, 90s, and 2000, that they'll have memories of the cars they grew up with. And so that's what's more important. That's what we focus on is, if you saw it on the American road, if it evokes memories of your growing up, that's what we want to.
0: So my 98 Dodge Caravan.
1: Absolutely.
0: Yes.
1: It's a part of the story. We had a display at one point, a car from every representative of every decade. And we had the minivan in here, and people could really relate to it. It was probably one of the most favorite parts of that display.
0: That's incredible. Speaking of the displays here, and just kind of what the museum holds, do you have kind of a way ahead for the museum, or kind of things you're looking forward to seeing, you know, coming through the doors soon?
1: Well,
0: proprietary.
1: No. We're coming up on our 10th anniversary this year.
0: Awesome.
1: So our gala that's coming up will be a celebration of the legacy that Harold and Nancy have left.
0: Okay.
1: We'll be bringing in a Tucker from their collection to put on display as a star car. Beyond that, you know, then you start looking at 2023 is the 75th anniversary of Porsche. So we'll be switching out and having a display on 75 years of Porsche. We try to rotate our exhibits every 6 months. Mm-hmm. So you're going to see the top plate, half that top plate rotates every 6 months.
0: Okay.
1: Downstairs, the exhibits rotate alternately, but every 6 months. Again,
0: okay.
1: We've got collections where we shift them in every 3 months and out. So
0: oh, wow.
1: The museum should always be changing, always be having something to be fresh to the visitor that comes back.
0: I was going to say, I came in a couple months ago and the entire top floor is different, except for you know, a Romeo and the F1 up on the wall.
1: Yeah.
0: Nice little hanging piece above the mantle.
1: Yes, it is. Well, and I think it's important to note that we're here about the local visitor.
0: Mm. Okay.
1: But we're also, 75% of our attendance comes from outside of Pierce County.
0: Oh, wow.
1: So we are a draw for people coming into the county.
0: Yeah.
1: 25% of our attendance comes from outside the state of Washington. So we're bringing people in from Europe and Japan and Texas and California from all over to visit Tacoma.
0: No, I believe that. Just as you said, the biggest one on the continent, one of the biggest collections on earth. That's incredible. Incredible resume to have. Do you have any other favorite stories or memories of the museum from your couple of decades running the place?
1: Well, you know, this has been a big chunk of my life.
0: Yes.
1: So we built this museum in 2010 to 2012, at the peak of the downturn.
0: Yes.
1: So peak is probably the wrong word. At the bottom of the trough in the economy.
0: Yeah.
1: And we managed to get this building up in 18 months.
0: Oh, that's impressive.
1: For about $100 a square foot, when museums usually go for $700 a square foot.
0: Wow.
1: Part of that's just the scale and size.
0: Yeah, yeah.
1: But when we got it open, somehow the process had not been thought about once the building was built, what do you put inside of it? And so I turned the building over in November of 2011,
0: mm-hmm.
1: and we were scheduled to open in June of 2012, but there were no exhibits, there was no lighting, there was nothing. And so we had a six-month scramble to get all of the track lighting in place, mm-hmm. all of the painting you see on the ceilings and floors, the staining on the floors, all of the exhibits in place, all of the video screens, everything that makes a museum, all came together in 6 months.
0: That is incredible.
1: So there was a hell of a team that managed to pull it all together.
0: Yeah.
1: You know, this has been a labor of love from the very beginning. Mm-hmm. And when you look and you talk about the history of Tacoma, it's important to recognize that this museum is here and not in Seattle.
0: Yep.
1: Because the people we brought to the table loved Tacoma.
0: Okay.
1: People kept trying to seal it away to Seattle and saying they would come up with the funding if we would just build it at the Boeing Field next to the Museum of Flight or in downtown Seattle. And we said, no, this was Harold's vision. It was Harold's love. It was his car. He and Nancy wanted to be here locally.
0: Okay.
1: And so it required some of the best people into Tacoma to come bring it about. Corey McFarland and Jamie Will of Titus Will and Bill Weyerhaeuser and John Barline. These are all people who make up Tacoma.
0: Yeah.
1: Michael Phillip, who used to run George Russell's company. These are the people who really, really are the behind the scenes making a lot of Tacoma better.
0: Yeah.
1: And we managed to get them committed to this museum and making it happen. And so I think that's important to recognize.
0: Yeah, no, I think it's awesome that, like you said, you guys fought so hard to keep the local museum local, to make it
1: a
0: crown jewel of Tacoma. Help build up our city.
1: Well, you got to go back and in 97, 98, when we were talking to Harold about this museum, you didn't have the history museum fully completed yet. We didn't have the expansion of the art museum. We didn't have the glass museum. We didn't have the car museum.
0: Yep.
1: They were all just images, visions that a group had and wanted to see come about.
0: Yeah.
1: And it took a lot of work to make that happen and to trigger all those points along the way. Now we can look around and we can say we've got the Seaport Museum down on the waterfront. We've got the Glass Museum, which is about to put on a huge international glass conference here in Tacoma.
0: Mm-hmm.
1: The Tacoma Art Museum that has expanded three times since they first built, and the Carr Museum. And so, not to mention a plethora of all small little museums that we don't even think about. The Children's Museum that is a treasure here in the Northwest.
0: Mm-hmm.
1: You know, that's important that we've created. We've said there's a quality of life aspect we want to bring to Tacoma.
0: Mm-hmm.
1: And arts are a big part of that.
0: And you guys definitely succeeded here. The pieces inside, the cars, the history that you guys maintain, just the building itself looking like a classic Fender is absolutely gorgeous. I love that.
1: Yeah.
0: It's, you know, I love round an I-5, bringing all my friends to come, and everyone just sees the Fender of the Cab Museum next to the dome, the Glass Museum, you know, behind me, like, what is this place? I'm like, I love it.
1: Yeah, it's great. Now, I respect that you looked at this and you saw the Fender.
0: Yes, it took a minute to figure out.
1: Some people see a hood scoop. When we were under construction, somebody took one of the design images and put little antennas on it and turned it into a slug. So that worked too.
0: Maybe when they build the other building, we'll add that.
1: Yeah, exactly.
0: So I do got to ask, I mean, I'm extremely grateful you guys fought for it in Tacoma, and it's awesome that Harold and Nancy wanted to keep it local, close to home. It has turned Tacoma into this, I'll say, automotive hub of not just the Northwest, but as you mentioned, the globe. Did Tacoma really have a automotive history before this museum came about?
1: No. But if you get a chance, go down to level one, where you were down with the Napa Car Care Center.
0: Yes.
1: There is a big truck down there called the Olympic, which is the only vehicle mass-produced in Tacoma.
0: Oh, wow.
1: It was built in Tacoma. It's a flatbed truck from back in the 30s, I believe, or 20s.
0: Huh.
1: It's the only vehicle Tacoma can lay claim to as being a part of car history.
0: Wow, that's wild. I mean, just considering the shipping industry and the aviation industry up here, I thought, you know, automotive industry would have snuck right in, but I guess, you know, Detroit.
1: Detroit really is the soul of, you know, and every year we do what we call drive home, which is we start in a different part of the country and we lead a caravan of cars that can lead anywhere from 5 to 20 from wherever, be it Florida, or we've gone from Boston one year, or California.
0: Yeah.
1: To Detroit,
0: and that's cool.
1: Ending in Detroit for the Detroit Auto Show, and it's called the Drive Home because Detroit really is still the home of car culture.
0: Oh, that's absolutely incredible that you guys continue trips like that.
1: You know, it's easy for us to think in terms of Tacoma and Tacoma's importance.
0: Yes, yes.
1: We started in Tacoma, but we, as an organization, have expanded beyond that. We have an educational arm that's based out of Chicago.
0: Okay.
1: We have a relationship with the Detroit Auto Museum. We have a sister museum that is a part of our organization now in Allentown, Pennsylvania.
0: Okay.
1: We have facilities and operations that come out of Detroit and Arizona. So we want to make sure that, yes, we're out of Tacoma, but our reach is throughout the nation.
0: I'm pretty sure I visited the Sister Museum decades ago before it was Sister Museum.
1: America on Wheels is a great, great addition.
0: You started off talking
1: That's
0: about
1: part of that back. Relationship we have with Nicola Bulgari of Bulgari Jewelry fame. who has his base out of Allentown, and he's been on our board since the beginning.
0: Do you have any other stories or anecdotes you'd want to pass on to the listeners, to the history-minded, to the car enthusiasts?
1: Boy, you know, I could probably start picking out hundreds of them, but which one really is entertaining and not just memorable to me is the problem.
0: I feel you on that. It's just so, I mean, especially a place like this where every piece has a story, the entire development has a story.
1: Well, you know, it's easy for us to get caught up with our membership, which tends to lean towards gray hair. You know, they tend to be 50 plus. Mm-hmm. They tend to be very male. Mm-hmm. We do a display out here called This Car Is My Baby.
0: Yep.
1: Which is, it was meant to, you know, pick a collector and which one, which do they have a car that means more than any other car to them?
0: Yeah.
1: And sometimes it's people who only have one car, but mm-hmm. that's their baby.
0: That makes sense.
1: Well, the display we had out there was of a 1978 Camaro.
0: Oh,
1: red,
0: nice.
1: Red Camaro, yeah. SS, owned by a 15-year-old girl. It was, she was raised by her grandmother in this car, and it was a fast car and kept that way. And her grandmother maintained it, and this girl loved it. And when her grandmother died, she gave willed it to her. Well, that car will be with that girl for the rest of her life. She has more knowledge of that car than I certainly have, and most of the guys in this museum could have, because she's lived with that car since she was very young. And she knows the bolts, she knows the

0: at some point, transitions do occur.
1: Exactly.
0: And our part of our role here is in education, is in not just teaching kids STEM education, which mm-hmm. we do, but teaching them the transition in culture and where we're headed.
1: Yeah.
0: So we need to be able to portray where we were 100 years ago, but where we're going to be 30 years from now also.
1: Oh, that's incredible. And I mean, just based on the timeline, 30 years from now, we should be close to the Jetsons flying cars.
0: Yeah, yeah. So. Well, Denny Flanagan, who was a county council member here, used to pull out a Popular Mechanics magazine, Popular mm-hmm. Mechanics, I think yep. it was. And on the cover, this was when he was growing up, we were all going to be flying around in jetpacks. And he said that was going to happen. You know, yeah. They told him that would happen, and yet we still have not quite gotten to that point.
1: Well, I'll say, until we do, you guys will definitely have an amazing space, not only in Tacoma, but in the global community with all the vehicles here.
0: Well, yes. You know, and we can make whatever predictions we want 30 years from now, but we as a society will outpace those.
1: Yes.
0: We'll do better. I am just old enough to remember when I-5 opened up. And the controversy at that time was everybody screamed that it was too big. We didn't need it. We'd never grow that big. Never need four lanes
1: oh, no.
0: of cars. Well, you know, here we are having to expand it, having to build mm-hmm. freeways other places, having to sit in gridlock because yeah. we as a society are expanding so fast.
1: Yeah. Thank you very much for your time today, Mr. Miller. This was an incredible look into America's Car Museum, courtesy of the LeMay family to this day. As always, I'm Joe Boma with another Grid City story.

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0: Welcome. I'm E.G. Marshall. I have a detective friend who from time to time gives me the inside story, a behind-the-headlines report on how the high become mighty, how robbers become barons, and the grand larcenous. This tale of skullduggery I'm about to reveal to you has never been surpassed or even equaled in the annals of crime. But then they don't make crooks like Donald Harvey anymore. At least I hope not.
1: Mr. Kellogg, will you please stop asking me questions?
2: Mrs. Rusk, investigation is my job.

0: There's no way around it.
1: I don't care what your job is. Please, go away. How can I talk to the police when 2 days after my husband's been killed, I get a letter from him as if he was still alive?
0: Our mystery drama, The Copenhagen Connection, written especially for the Mystery Theater by Gerald Keane, stars Ralph Bell. It is sponsored in part by ARM, Allergy Relief Medicine, and Contact, the 12-hour cold capsule. I'll be back shortly with Act One. The time is today, or shall we say, quite recently. The place, in the mountain ranges of California, 1,100 feet above the Mojave Desert. And the next voice to talk to us, that of Sam Kellogg of the California Patrol.
2: This is where it began for me, October 10th. A small chartered airplane had struck the side of the San Bernardino Mountains bordering the California Mojave Desert. I got there as the bodies were being pulled from the wreckage. The impact of the crash and the flames leaving very little for identification.
3: Did you say very little, Sam? Oh, I'd say less than nothing. 3 bodies are all we could find, but who could tell who they were?
2: Any word on the plane, George, whose it was?
3: Yeah, I got a message radioed through that it may have been a twin-engine fan jet chartered from Mexico City from a private company.
2: Give me a hand over here, George, in back of these rocks. Yes, I thought I saw the sun shining on a piece of metal. Grab that end. Let's turn it over.
3: Hey, well, looks like a piece of the tail. Can you read it, Sam?
2: That is a sort of scorched.
3: Is that an N? And an L.
2: N-L-1-0-9. Yeah, that's a 9, or is it an 8? 109A. Get that onto the radio, John.
3: Yeah, will do. 109A. Now, what do you think, Sam? Feel like guessing what happened?
2: I hate guessing. Better wait and see what the FAA reads out of the flight instrument recorder.
3: Yeah, you're the boss.
2: George, send out that radio description and then let's head back to town. There's nothing else we can do here right now. Interesting thing about that flight instrument recorder. Our boys searched 3 miles in all directions. It never turned up. That was my first clue that something funny was going on. Then clues 2, 3, 4, and 5 came in mighty fast.
3: Sam, I've got more on that plane crash. The guy who hired the plane was Donald Harvey.
2: I wonder if it was the Donald Harvey, the one who's made a deal to sing to the Attorney General.
3: Yeah, the king of the dope empire.
2: Not exactly the king, George. More like a prime minister.
3: Hey, who heads up that big smuggling combine?
2: It's a dame they call the Viking. The whole Copenhagen connection is his baby.
3: A Viking? Yeah, I've never heard of him.
2: Yeah, a few people have. The Viking stays out of sight. He's never even been photographed. How do they know Donald Harvey was on that plane?
3: Well, his brother identified the remains.
2: Doesn't that beat all? Not even the FBI knew he had a brother. Anyone else identified?
3: The 2 others in the crash were, Juan Rodriguez, a pilot who worked for the Mexican Charter Air Company, and a man who's probably Harry Rusk, Harvey's assistant.
2: It's not much to go on. We do know Harvey was a fugitive. He was indicted in Miami. He got his lawyers to try to cop a plea and has been on the run ever since.
3: Well, that's not all, Sam. I just got a call from a man and his wife who live not 10 miles from where the plane hit. They swore they heard 2 sounds. One was an explosion in the air right over their heads, and then minutes later, they heard the plane smash into the mountain.
2: Remember asking me yesterday, George, if I wanted to guess? Well, if I was to, I'd say it looks like somebody had a contract out on Harvey and scored a direct hit.
4: Yes. Yeah, what do you want?
2: Sam Kellogg, California Patrol. I'd like to speak to Jerry Harvey, the brother of the gentleman who was on that plane.
4: I'm Jerry Harvey, officer. Come on in. What can I do for you, Mr. Kellogg?
2: Mr. Harvey, I understand it was you who identified your brother.
5: Is that a fact?
4: Yes, I did. Gruesome experience.
5: If I'm not being too intrusive, I'd like to know how you identified your brother. I saw the bodies at the morgue, and they were so burned and disfigured that even the dental records were useless.
4: Hey, well, that's what I meant when I said gruesome. Naturally, I couldn't ask Linda, that's Mrs. Harvey, to make the identification, so I had to. You see, Mr. Kellogg, we did know Donald would be on that private charter flying up from Mexico City. Kind of, you know, a secret visit, you understand, to see Mrs. Harvey.
5: You said visit? Visit his own wife?
4: Yes. Yeah, they're estranged. They're not living together. Linda's staying with me here on the ranch.
5: You mean she's here now?
4: Yes, she is, but she's still very shook up about the accident. It's true they didn't get along, but when the man you marry dies all of a sudden like that, well, that takes a lot out of you.
5: How about answering my question, Mr. Harvey? You were able to identify your brother, Donald Harvey?
4: Yes. There was one piece of clothing I was shown that made me fairly certain.
5: What was that?
4: Just a little piece of a tie.
5: A necktie?
4: Yeah. As I'd given it to Don for his birthday. Had it specially made for him. A tie with a red boat on it.
5: I'd like to see that, if I may.
4: Oh, well, I'm afraid you can't.
5: Oh, why not?
4: Well, after the body was released to me, out of deference to Linda and the family, I had Don cremated.
5: The cause of the crash was as mysterious as ever. I took the next commercial flight out of L.A., touched down in Mexico City, and went to see the widow of the deceased pilot. She wasn't home. I waited. Mrs. Rodriguez. Mrs. Swan Rodriguez.
1: Yes, that is me. And who are you?
5: Sam Kellogg, California Patrol. I'd like to ask you some questions about your husband.
1: My husband? Oh, yes, of course, anything. We should go into my house. Oh, I've lost my front door key. Where did I leave it?
5: Perhaps you put it on the seat with the ignition key of your beautiful new car.
1: Oh, I see. You are right. That is what I did. I'll get it.
5: I'll come along with you, Miss Rodriguez. I've never seen one of these big babies close up.
1: Oh, I like it, too.
5: With your husband?
1: Oh, no. I just picked it up.
5: Oh, suede leather seats. Sure must have set your back a couple of pesos, eh?
1: Oh, here are the keys. Just as you said, Mr. Oh, I forgot the name. Please?
5: Sam Kellogg.
1: Oh. Please, you will come into my house.
5: Thank you. How about answering my question, Mrs. Rodriguez?
1: You asked me a question? What was it?
5: I'm just interested to know how many pesos this big new car set you back.
1: Oh, I have no idea. It was paid for by the company.
5: The airplane charter company gave you that car as a gift?
1: Oh, a gift? I don't know. They call it compensation.
5: Oh, the insurance on his life, I suppose.
1: I don't know. They just call me and say, it is yours, Mrs. Rodriguez. Take it home.
5: Yeah. Mrs. Rodriguez, I plan to be here in Mexico City for a few days, and if I may, I'll call on you again. I want to know whatever your husband knew about his passengers.
1: Oh, I don't think he knows anything. He flies where they tell him to fly. Oh, but of course I shall see you. Anytime.
5: Good. By the way, what's the name of the head of the airplane charter service your husband worked for?
1: Oh, the head? Oh, the man who owns it is Carlos Palacios.
5: Ah, thank you, Mrs. Rodriguez. Much obliged. Hello, Mr. Palacios. This is Sam Kellogg, California Patrol. I'd like to come to talk to you about that accident involving one of your planes last week up our way. Kellogg. Yes, that's right. This evening? Be fine. I'll take a taxi out to your hangar. 8 o'clock. I'll be there. Oh, by the way, that was a rather nice gift you made to your pilot's widow. Well, I'm talking about that expensive new car. Are you sure? Well, she said your company gave it to her. Part of the insurance. Oh, really? Wow. What she said. We'll discuss it further when I see you tonight, Mr. Palacios. See you.
6: Patrol.
5: Hello, George. This is Sam.
6: Oh, hi, Sam.
5: I'm down in Mexico City. Now, check out if there is any other connection between the pilot Rodriguez and Donald Harvey.
6: You mean other than the fatal flight? Will do.
5: Is there anything new?
6: Yeah. Harvey's widow has left California. Took an eastbound flight last night for New York. And is booked through to Copenhagen, Denmark.
5: Hmm. What does Jerry Harvey have to say?
6: He knows from nothing. He's taken off for Big Bear up in the hills where he's got a vacation log cabin.
5: Can you assign a man to follow him, George?
6: I've already done that. Are you winding up in Mexico City, Sam?
5: Well, I hope to. Maybe the day after tomorrow I'll go on to Chicago.
6: Chicago?
5: Yes, the third man on that plane may have been Harvey's assistant, Harry Rusk. Chicago was his home base, and if he's got any relatives in the Windy City, I plan to talk to him. I'll call you from there, George. It checked out. Harry Rusk's wife, or perhaps widow, lived in a fancier part of Chicago.
1: You're sure I can't give you a cup of coffee?
5: Thank you, no, Mrs. Rusk. I know it's a bad time to start asking questions when one has suffered the kind of tragedy you have, but it is my job, and I'll try to be as tactful and as delicate as I can.
1: I understand, Mr. Kellogg. I'll tell you whatever I know.
5: Good. First of all, you did go to the morgue to identify your husband's remains?
1: To California? No. I just couldn't bring myself to do it. They sent me a photograph, but I tore it up. But I telegraphed back that it was Harry.
5: So you don't really know then?
1: What difference does seeing him make? Harry was always with Mr. Harvey. No question about that.
5: You're basing your identification on the assumption that Donald Harvey was on that plane.
1: Well, why shouldn't I? If Harry wasn't on that plane, why hasn't he been in touch with me? It's not very tactful or delicate of you, Mr. Kellogg, to imply my husband may be alive and pretending to be dead.
5: One last question. Has your attorney been in touch with you about your husband's will?
1: He's not our attorney anymore. I mean, the one we used to have here in Chicago.
5: I see. Can you tell me more?
1: No, I can't. I don't want to talk about it.
5: Do I understand correctly, you changed attorneys? May I ask why?
1: No. No. Please, stop asking questions.
5: Now, Mrs. Rusk, I told you this investigation is my job. It's not easy for me either.
1: Easy? How can I talk to the police when 2 days after Harry's been killed, I get a letter from him as if he were still alive?
5: A letter from Mr. Rusk?
1: Yes, from Mexico City. He wrote, "I'll be seeing you soon, darling." And then more about a new lawyer in Copenhagen. Look, I can't talk about it now. Can't you understand? It's too real. Like a voice from the grave. Now, will you please go away and stop asking questions? Please.
5: Between Mexico City, the mountains of the Mojave Desert, and Copenhagen, there was a link. A lawyer there? Why? Mrs. Harvey, on her way there? Again, why? Something was rotten in that state of Denmark, and my misgivings would not go away.
0: My friend, the detective, tells me the great sleuths are great because they try never to overlook a single fact. The tiniest bit of fluff in a trouser cuff may hold a clue that shed the light on a personal act that hides the motive that points a finger at the perpetrator of the crime. There's a nursery rhyme something like that. I'll try to remember it before the end of today's story, and I'll be back shortly with Act Two. Again with Act Two, the second of what may be an extraordinary series of acts to disguise a triple murder. The how it was done, the why it was done, is the mystery that confronts Sam Kellogg as he weighs the evidence in his California office with George Towers, his deputy.
5: You know, George, when the facts don't dovetail, I work from the end back to the beginning. Take Donald Harvey. Tell me about him, George.
3: Indicted in Miami. Implicated in a multi-million dollar cocaine traffic. And got away to Mexico before the marshals could grab him.
5: All right, that was step one. And then his attorneys got in touch with the FBI and the attorney general.
2: and offered a squeal on the entire worldwide operation for a grant of immunity. I suppose Harvey had gotten safety for blowing off the lid. Who would want him dead?
3: Well, the guys he was going to rat on.
2: Exploding his plane could have been their solution. So, who do we look for?
3: Well, whoever had been afraid of him.
2: Yes, whoever they are. In the meantime, what do we know?
3: I studied this FBI report. They say the proceeds are laundered through Denmark.
2: Uh-huh. The Copenhagen connection. Is there anything else?
3: Not that I can see.
2: Take a good look at that report. It doesn't hit you? No photograph of him? Not a single one?
3: Well, I don't see how that matters now.
2: Oh, you don't, huh? Okay. Now let's count up suspects who may have had a hand in that crash.
3: Any suspects?
2: Everyone. Starting with his brother Jerry, who cremates the body in a real hurry.
3: Well, let's see. Harvey's estranged wife, Linda, who takes a sudden, unexplained trip to Copenhagen. Well, those two are it.
2: Oh, no, there's more. The pilot's wife, Carmen Rodriguez, who gets a gift of 100,000 pesos worth of a new automobile. Who gave it to her? She lies.
3: Yeah, not a very bright dame, I'd say.
2: Well, she's suspect number three. Perhaps not directly involved, but she knows more than she says. Four, the widow of Harry Rusk. She gets a letter from her husband telling her his new attorney lives in Copenhagen.
3: Copenhagen again.
2: Now, have you got a report on the conversations between the L.A. control tower and the NL-109A before she crashed?
3: Well, you're not going to like this, Sam.
2: Well, all right, hit me.
3: When I checked there yesterday, they told me the taped conversation had been accidentally erased.
2: Ah-ha. The plot gets thicker and thicker. What about the flight recorder?
3: It never showed up. Now, we combed the crash area. That doesn't smell good either. Those flight recorders are virtually indestructible. Conclusion? It was never on the plane. Oh, what's behind this?
2: A lot of money. Somebody had to make it worthwhile for Rodriguez in Mexico City. Somebody else had to monkey with the tape in L.A. And somewhere, a great big cocaine empire is still doing business as usual. George, get yourself down to Mexico City. Start with the head of the charter service, a Mr. Carlos Palacios, and grill him. Then move over to the pilot's widow. You're a nice-looking young fella. Don't leave her until you get something out of her.
3: What are you going to do?
2: I'm packing a bag for Copenhagen.
3: Why don't you open the door and see, honey? Not out here, Carmen. You can hug me inside. I'm here on official business, baby.
1: Oh, well, come in, you big fool. Oh, my darling George, it's stuck, Crazy.
3: Yeah, Crazy is right. How could you be so dumb?
1: What are you talking, George?
3: My boss, Sam Kellogg, comes down here to interview you, and you drive up in a brand new car.
1: Well, what is wrong?
3: Look, let me finish. Then you tell him Palacios of the Charter Airways, who knows nothing from nothing, gave it to you as compensation for Juan's death.
1: So? He could have?
3: Oh, you fool. Don't you think Sam would check on your story? Why did you have to tell him that? In fact, why did you have to wave all your money around so soon? Couldn't you keep him until everything cooled off?
1: Is this why you came all the way from California to scold me? Oh, George, I thought you loved me.
3: Yeah, I do love you, baby, but there's too much at stake for me to get hooked up with a stupid dame.
1: Why do you keep calling me stupid?
3: Look, I've got to come up with some story why you lied about the car. But that's not the big problem.
1: Oh, what is?
3: It's Jerry. If he finds out you were out of line, come on, you know what he's like.
1: He would do nothing for a little mistake. Aren't we partners?
3: Let me set you straight, Carmen. Right now, the number one man in the USA is Jerry, taking over from Don.
1: Well, did he make the accident?
3: Jerry had nothing to do with it, believe me.
1: Then who?
3: The Viking. Copenhagen.
1: From the top? They gave the order?
3: Who else? I mean, Jerry's trying to find out. He's afraid, I think. Maybe Copenhagen doesn't like Jerry either. Jerry could be next. So could you or I. Now do you understand, Carmen?
1: No, George.
3: Oh, thank heavens you're beautiful. It makes up for everything else.
1: You like me, don't you, George?
3: One last word, honey. Lay low. Don't spend any money.
1: You're leaving? But you just got here.
3: got to put on my shield and go back to California and go see Jerry.
2: Let me make myself clear, Mr. Knudsen. The reason I've come here to Copenhagen is that we're trying to clear up the death of Mr. Donald Harvey, the husband of your client, Mrs. Harvey. Now, there are a number of suspicious circumstances surrounding his death, and I have not yet been able to talk to his widow.
7: Oh, I don't think, Mr. Kellogg, I can be of much help to you. There's such a thing as attorney-client privilege, and I'm not free to answer any questions unless I have my client's permission.
2: I understand that, Mr. Knudsen, but my questions are so simple they won't require jeopardizing any confidences.
7: Well, if we can proceed on the basis, by all means.
2: All right, I gather then that you are representing Mrs. Donald Harvey.
7: It's quite true, yes.
2: Were you representing Mr. Harvey before that?
7: I'm afraid I can't answer that.
2: Could you arrange for me to see his widow?
7: Well, when I see her speak to her, I shall ask her, but as yet I haven't seen her. She's in Copenhagen, I believe, but I've yet to hear from her.
2: Well, one last question. Would you say that the matter you wish to discuss with Mrs. Harvey involves a great deal of money?
7: Mr. Kellogg, you tickle me. You've asked what in both our law courts, yours and mine here in Denmark, is called a leading question. Now, I have not seen Mrs. Harvey, nor have I said there was something about which I wish to see her. As for money, a little or a great deal, what difference would that make? Mr. Harvey worked very hard for his money and made a considerable amount, so his widow is likely to benefit. Well, I shall certainly ask if she will see you. Good day, Mr. Kellogg.
3: Hi, Jerry. How's the fishing?
4: What are you doing up here, George?
3: Boy, you got a good thing going for you up here at Big Bear. If I could get away from the patrol, believe me, here is right where I'd be. At the end of a fishing pole.
4: George, you picked a bad time to pay a social call.
3: I came up to find out the news and give you some.
4: What news? There isn't any.
3: And I got some for you. Sam Kellogg is in Copenhagen. He went to talk to Don's wife.
4: Linda?
3: He's getting mighty suspicious.
4: Suspicious of what?
3: That it was the Viking who was responsible for the accident, so he could get rid of Don.
4: Does Sam really think that?
3: He's going to try to prove it.
4: Oh, George, George, you are something. When Don told me he was putting a state patrolman on the payroll, I thought he'd be smarter than you. Oh, if you and I had met before Don was killed, I don't think I would have okayed you.
3: Hey, I thought I was doing okay.
4: Well, let's hope in time you'll learn. Nobody had anything to do with that plane crash. Not the Viking, none of us.
3: It really was an accident?
4: It was. So you see, when a guy tries to rat on his pals, even though he was my brother, sometimes fate pays him off.
3: Yeah, but that doesn't explain who paid off Carmen Rodriguez or why Linda Harvey hops on a plane for Copenhagen.
4: You're the police officer, George. That's for you to find out. Now, all I know is we got rid of a rat. Well, business as usual. No indictments, no attorney general, no FBI, no hassle. Okay. So if you don't mind, Georgie, I'd like to get back to a little quiet fishing.
2: I killed a day hanging around my hotel in Copenhagen, waiting for a word from Sven Knudsen. Next day, I wired George and then did some sightseeing. When I got back to the hotel, there was a message to meet Knudsen right away at his office. I got to the building. He was in the street, waiting. He jumped into my cab, gave the driver an address, and we were off.
7: Where have you been, Mr. Kellogg?
2: Sven, I don't get you at all. First, you're putting up roadblocks about seeing the lady. And then it's, where were you?
7: An hour ago, I got a call from Mrs. Harvey. She changed hotels twice, and she was staying at a small boarding house under an assumed name. I told her who you were, Mr. Kellogg, and she said to please bring you over right away.
2: Is she in some kind of danger?
7: Well, it's possible. There are those in Copenhagen who would do anything to even the score with her husband.
2: Even now, when Don Harvey is dead?
7: Even now. This is it. Room 313. Mrs. Harvey. Mrs. Harvey. It's me, Sven Knudsen.
2: Try the door.
7: Yeah. The door's locked. Mrs. Harvey. Mrs. Harvey, are you all right?
2: We'd better break the door down. Stand away.
7: I don't know how to do this. Mrs. Harvey.
2: You better let me handle this, Sven. Call the Copenhagen police. Tell them that someone's been shot to death.
0: More deaths, more problems, and the solution seems further away with every passing hour. So far, Sam Kellogg has kept us completely in the picture. We know everything that he does. So that if there are detectives among us, we could solve this mystery. In fact, we know more than Sam does. For we know his deputy, George, is not on the side of the law. I'll return shortly with Act Three. That nursery rhyme I was trying to remember that applies to the detection of crime goes like this. This is the farmer sowing his corn that milked the cow with the crumpled horn that tossed the dog that worried the cat that killed the rat that ate the malt that lay in the house that Jack built. In other words, all clues are irrevocably linked in a chain.
2: It was nice of you, Sven, to drive me out here to the airport.
7: Oh, it's nothing, Sam. You helped me with all the paperwork details over the late Mrs. Harvey. When a foreigner is murdered in Copenhagen, it presents so many problems.
2: What stumps me is that the coroner reported she'd been dead 24 hours. And you said she called you the day we went there.
7: Yes, she did. I'm prepared to swear it. Not an hour before.
2: Well, obviously, whoever called you was not Mrs. Harvey. I wish I could stay on to tie up all these loose threads, but I've got to get back to California.
7: Well, I wish you could too, Sam. I learned a lot being with you.
2: Well, let's hope the Copenhagen police come up with something. One thing I haven't resolved, Sven.
7: Hmm?
2: That is the matter of Mrs. Harvey's money.
7: Oh, you mean the $1 million deposited in her name?
2: Exactly. You have no idea why that money was put there?
7: No, none whatsoever, Sam. I received my instruction from Mr. Harvey before he died, and I followed them.
2: From where was it sent?
7: Mexico City.
2: When?
7: It was mailed 8 days before the plane crash that took his life.
2: Then, what did you do, Sven?
7: Well, Linda Harvey was still legally Mr. Harvey's wife. I telephoned her and told her to come over and claim the money.
2: Well, why didn't you merely have it transferred to her account in California?
7: It didn't occur to me, and she didn't mention it.
2: That's hard to believe, Sven.
7: Hmm?
2: Couldn't it have been because you were not certain it was clean money?
7: I beg your pardon?
2: No, never mind. You wouldn't tell me anyway. You will make sure that that $1 million does not leave Copenhagen. It may very well belong to Uncle Sam.
7: Oh, certainly. I'm only the trustee. By the way, do you have your plane ticket?
2: Yes, I'm on the intercontinental noon flight with a stopover in New York.
7: Ah, well, why don't you give me your ticket? I'll have it validated, and so you won't have to stand in line.
2: All right. There you are.
7: Good. And your passport.
2: Yeah.
7: Thanks. I'll be right back. You wait here.
2: Sven, mm-hmm. Where are you going?
7: What is it? What's the matter?
2: Intercontinental's ticket counter's around to your right. We walked past it. It's not that way.
7: Well, I know it is. But if I go through the operations door over there, I can have it taken care of in the office much faster.
2: Boy, you really know your way around this airport.
7: Well, I should. Before I became a lawyer, I used to pilot these 707s for Intercontinental. I'll be back in a few minutes.
2: So Sven Knutsen used to be a pilot. Stow away that bit of information. It was as automatic a reflex of me as blinking my eye. I knew I should funnel that Danish lawyer, and I did. Through a door, up some stairs, and into a room filled with tickers and flight monitors. I could see Sven Knutsen at the far end of the room talking to someone. Trying to get closer, I didn't see an airport guard bearing down on me.
8: Excuse me, sir.
2: Huh?
8: But passengers are not allowed in this part of the tunnel.
2: I'm an officer of the law of California. I've been following someone.
8: Oh, may I see your identification?
2: Oh, yes. Here we are. That's my badge and ID card.
8: Samuel Kellogg, California Patrol. May I see your passport, please?
2: Well, I haven't got it on me. I gave it to an attorney.
8: Oh, yes?
2: He was over there a moment ago.
8: Oh, Mr. Kellogg, if you don't mind, I have to ask you to come with me to the security office. This way, please.
2: Which way are we headed?
8: Oh, no. No, not that way, Mr. Kellogg. Not up the escalator. Follow me.
2: Well, that woman halfway up the escalator, I'm sure I've seen her.
8: Mr. Kellogg, let's not play games. Do through this door, please.
7: Sir, where are you going? I've been looking for you everywhere. Your flight leaves in a few minutes.
5: Guard, this is the attorney who has my passport. Sven, will you show it to the airport security guard, please?
7: Of course. Here you are. I can vouch for this man. He's an American police officer.
8: Yes, very good. Have a pleasant journey back to America. Good day, sir.
7: And here's your ticket and your boarding pass, sir.
5: Yes. Of course. That's who it was, Mrs. Harry Rusk.
7: Who?
5: I saw her just now going up an escalator in the terminal. What do you suppose she's doing in Copenhagen?
7: I don't know the lady.
5: Oh, come on, Sven. You must Harry Rusk's wife, Rusk, Harvey's right-hand man.
7: I'm sorry, I was never introduced.
5: Oh, that's me. All right, Sven, thanks again. I hope I see you again soon.
7: Well, why would you wish that?
5: Well, maybe because I learned a lot being with you. Why was that Danish lawyer, Sven Knudsen, stonewalling me? Of course he knew Mrs. Harry Rusk and a great deal more that time and the plane's takeoff stopped me from checking into. We were airborne, and as the flight attendants pulled down the shades for the in-flight movie, it occurred to me that perhaps Mrs. Rusk was on this very same plane. I started my search up one aisle and down the other.
1: You?
5: Hello, Mrs. Rusk. Do you mind if I sit beside you? I didn't expect to find you on your way back to the States from Copenhagen.
1: I came to Copenhagen to meet with Howard, the new lawyer.
5: Yes, was his name Sven Knudsen?
1: Oh, I guess.
5: Well, I thought so. And you came because a large sum of money was to be given to you from your husband?
1: You seem to know much more about this than I do.
5: Mrs. Rusk, of all those connected with the plane accident, I do believe that you've tried to be honest with me. So I'll be candid with you. What would you say if I said it's possible that your husband is alive?
1: What?
5: That someone took his place on that fatal trip from Mexico City?
1: Oh, you've upset me terribly. Will you excuse me for a moment? Which way are the bathrooms?
5: There are some right up forward.
1: Oh, I want to take something. I really don't feel at all well.
5: Minutes went by. I kept my eye on the forward part of the plane, but it was hard to see anything. After about 10 minutes, I got up and went forward to find Mrs. Rusk. I found her all right. Doubled up in one of the toilets. Someone had tried to strangle her, and she had fainted. Mrs. Rusk, how are you feeling?
1: Oh, scared.
5: All right. Just settle back and take it easy, huh?
1: Oh, I don't know what would have happened if you hadn't found me.
5: All right. It's all behind us. Now, what I'd like you to do is try to recall exactly what happened after you left your seat and went forward to the bathroom.
3: Welcome home, Sam. You look pretty beat.
5: Yeah. You try 6,000 miles on a plane with an attempted murder, and the assailant on board who gets away from it. Someone tried to strangle Mrs. Rusk. And although I had the plane searched during our New York stopover, everybody on the plane checked out and was cleared.
3: Well, that doesn't make much sense. Why would anyone try to kill Mrs. Rusk?
5: I asked myself the same question. Did you get my wire about Mrs. Harvey being shot?
3: Oh, I didn't know what to make out of that either.
5: You didn't?
3: It beats me, Sam. Now, let me think about it. Maybe I can figure something out.
5: Yeah, you do that, George.
3: Hey, are you angry at me?
5: No, I'm just tired. I'm going to hit the showers and then the sack. Then I'll tell you where we go from here.
3: Jerry, let me in the cabin. Open up, it's me, George.
9: What in the blazes is the matter with you? You want the whole mountain to know you're here?
3: Sam's back. The crash was no accident, Jerry.
9: You say.
3: Sam says. Says it was fixed.
9: And I tell you, the Viking told me he had no hand in it. That must have been an accident.
3: But it is possible the Viking had a contract out on Don, and whoever had it, well, may have let it get out of hand. They could have jumped the gun.
9: Sure, it's possible. Anything's possible. But in this business, George, there's a chain of command. And what the Viking says goes.
3: Did he tell you face to face?
9: I never met the man. Don was the only one who ever did. Viking takes care of the shipments, and Don and I did the selling. That crash was an accident, believe me.
3: All right, Jerry, if you say so. I, Just wish I'd met your brother, Don.
9: Well, you were just beginning with us. All he could trust you with was the pickups and the deliveries. Now, George, move your tail out of here.
10: George Keller! Gary Harvey! This is Sam Keller! You are surrounded! I advise you to open the cabin door and come out with your hands up!
3: That's Sam. What's the matter with him? I'll go and talk to him. Hey, Sam! Everything's under control. It's me, George.
10: I know it's you, George. Now, you just tell your friend Harvey to come out that door with you.
3: But, Sam!
10: Don't make me do anything hasty, George. Your hands up, and Harvey's right high in the air. Now, come on out, both of you. Unless you'd like us to come in there after you.
2: I'm sorry I had to put you both in the same cell, but we're a little crowded.
3: Sam, what are you locking me up in here with Jerry Harvey for? Are you out of your mind?
9: I have a right to see my lawyer.
2: Oh, well, please, one at a time, gentlemen. Now, George, I'm not out of my mind, but I admit I was a little slow in wising up whose side you were on. And Mr. Harvey, your lawyer will be here in a moment.
9: He's in Copenhagen.
2: No, I'm afraid he isn't. Guard, will you escort the gentleman with the briefcase to the cell block, please? Mr. Harvey, your lawyer is Mr. Sven Knudsen, isn't he?
9: Yes, but how do
2: I... He'll be here in just a moment.
3: Sam, can you tell me one single thing I should be put behind bars for?
2: All right. How about conspiracy, George, just for openers? Ah, here we are. Mr. Knudsen, I'm glad you could join us. I believe you have a client in this cell. Guard, would you unlock the cell door, please? If you would be so good as to step inside. Thank you, sir. Gentlemen, this is going to be quite a session. I advise the three of you to make yourselves comfortable and listen.
11: I should like it understood that I'm in your jail under protest and as a Danish citizen, I demand to be released.
2: Demands? You can demand all you like, Sven, but I think you'll not want to miss what I have to say. You see, there was once a man called Don Harvey. He knew that another gentleman, whom we shall call the Viking, had a contract out on him. So Harvey engineered that crash to make it look accidental. He got some poor slob to substitute on the plane for him. And with a time bomb, also sent an innocent pilot and his own assistant to their death. As Mr. Knudsen will confirm, Donald Harvey did not die. Isn't that so, Sven?
11: I have never met the gentleman.
2: All right, then let me introduce you. The gentleman seated right next to you is Donald Harvey. He has no brother called Jerry. He never had.
3: Jerry is Don Harvey?
2: Oh, yes, George. But Don wasn't all bad. Were you, Don? He took care of people so they'd keep quiet, wouldn't question his death. He had money sent to the pilot's widow, to his own ex-wife, to his assistant's wife. Sizable sums. But you had other ideas, didn't you, Sven? Why hand all that money over to those women? Perhaps a little double cross?
11: You are holding me in an American prison under protest. He has no jurisdiction over a Danish citizen.
2: Oh, but I do. For crimes committed against an American citizen. I think we can prove that you shot and killed Mrs. Harvey in Copenhagen. And attempted to strangle Mrs. Rusk on an intercontinental flight in midair?
11: I was not on that flight.
2: Have you forgotten, Sven? You most certainly were. As a former pilot, all you had to do was ask your old buddies, could you fly with them in the cockpit? And naturally, when we came into New York, they were reluctant to tell the authorities of your little joyride. It's against regulations, isn't it?
11: It's pure speculation, Mr. Kellogg. I demand to see the Danish ambassador.
2: And so you shall, sir. The ambassador has been notified that we have apprehended a man both our countries have long been looking for. The mastermind of the Copenhagen connection. Donald, George, may I introduce you to Mr. Sven Knudsen, otherwise known as the Viking.
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Napoleon, 150 years ago, warned us against the conspiracy of criminals when he said, "The contagion of crime is like that of the plague. Criminals collected together corrupt each other. They are worse than ever when at the end of their punishment, they return to society." A few words, I say, to the wise. Our cast included Ralph Bell, Lloyd Batista, Bryna Rayburn, and Earl Hammond. The entire production was under the direction of Hyman Brown. 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This is E.G. 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
1: 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You'd be surprised, a lot of cool stuff.
0: 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If a volunteer-run science and skepticism camp...
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1: We also have an August session at Camp Kirby in Bow, Washington. 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